I always think of James Bond movies or even the Pink Panther films when I hear that one. Call Mr. Lee, that is from New York City band Television, off their third and final album, 1992 album, called Television. It was released 14 years after their second album and subsequent breakup. The band was an early fixture at CBGB's in the New York punk scene, if you didn't know about that. And bassist Fred Smith, he just passed away just a few months ago at age 77. And fun fact of the day, here's your first useless fact for your next party. Fred Smith also played with Debbie Harry in an early iteration of Blondie. You're listening to Backseat DJ. I'm David Schilling. Every Wednesday, I play a variety of mix of music from artists you know and love. Hopefully some you don't know yet, too. New releases, sneak peeks, upcoming releases, local artists, classics, B-sides. And man, today I've got a lot of good new tunes for you, including new music from Portland band Modest Mouse, Motown time traveler Jalen Gonda. He's actually from Maryland, but when you listen to Jalen Gonda, it's like, I mean, that guy... He should have been in the 60s in Motown in Detroit because, he's got it. He's got it. You'll hear him if you haven't before. Plus, I've got some tunes for you from Cowboy Junkies, The Afghan Whigs, Blur, Portland band The Only Living Boys, and this new one from Seattle band Death Cab for Cutie. It's from their just released new album, which is their 11th album. It's called I Built You a Tower, and Death Cab's going to be touring the U.S. and Europe all summer, but no Portland date set yet, which is weird, but they must have something in the works because they're playing everywhere else around here, so I don't know. I trust them. They're going to come through. Death Cab for Cutie off the new one. Here is Punching the Flowers.

0: X-Ray FM, streaming live worldwide at xray.fm and on the super cool app, which I heard works in Hawaii too. Somebody's listening over there. That was the Detroit band, the Raconteurs, which is a one of Jack White's many side projects. A tune called Don't Bother Me. That's off their third studio album, Help a Stranger, from 2019. In the middle of the set there, Cincinnati band, the Afghan Whigs, with a newish, it's only like a month and a half old, single called House of I. And that one is to celebrate the band's 40th anniversary tour, which that tune was actually the first new original music since 2022. So a couple of years, 4 years ago. If you want to see them live, you just missed them. They were in Portland last month playing the Aladdin Theater. So sorry.
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0: Hey, did you hear? X-Ray's moving. Not on the dial or anything like that, but physically the station, the studio is moving from North Portland, from Falcon Arts Community, which was an awesome, awesome home in North Portland for many, many years. Really loved it up there, but we're moving south, down to Southeast, just off Southeast 10th and Hawthorne. It used to be a little brewery down there, and it's connected with Kickstand Comedy, is right on the corner there. Going to have some new studios, and it's going to be really cool. It's going to be more community oriented, as far as, you know, you can drop by, you can see what we're doing inside there. There's going to be events, I'm sure, all kinds of cool stuff. It's got a bit, I know, at least it used to, the old space had a big garage door that opened up, so I don't know if we're keeping that, and so we'll be able to open that up a bit in the summer or what, but you know, lots of gives us a lot of options to be flexible there and get you more involved. So go to xray.fm. there's a new tab on the website, it's just called Big Move, and you can go there, read all about it, get all the details there. And you know, it all costs money, and we're broke. X-Ray's always broke. No matter how much money we bring in, we spend it. It just costs a lot to have a radio station. So and this costs even more to move it, but you know, in the end, it's going to be great for everybody. So so you can check that out on the website too. And if you have the means, donate some cash, and when you come by, you'll be like, I did that. That's my studio there. All right, let's keep moving along with the music here. New stuff. Got some brand new stuff from Portland band Modest Mouse. They just released their new album on Glacial Pace Records. It's called An Eraser and a Maze. It's their eighth album. You can see Modest Mouse. They're playing live in Portland August 9th at Pioneer Courthouse Square, which is going to be a nice outdoor evening show downtown Portland. Those are always great, especially August 9th. That's pretty much guaranteed to be a nice night. And then if you're not around Portland, then they're going to be playing all over the West Coast and more. And another cool fact is they have Portland band Sun Adams is going to be opening for them on the West Coast. Not Portland, but all the other shows. So good gig, Sun Adams. You deserve it. And good choice, Modest Mouse, because Sun Adams is an amazing opener for you. You know that. All right, let's get on with the music here. Here's some new Modest Mouse for you from that brand new album. This is good stuff. This is like going back to their old original days. Picking Dragon's Pockets.

0: You gotta know who that is. That's the man himself, David Bowie, Modern Love. That is off his Let's Dance album from 1983, which was his 15th studio album. And another fun fact, you've probably heard this before, at least on this show, another tune. On this album, the late guitar legend Stevie Ray Vaughan played lead guitar pretty much on every tune on this album. As before he released his amazing album, Texas Flood, and then he exploded into his own legendary status, and Nile Rodgers produced the album, so phenomenal album, definitely. Right before that, in the middle of the set, English band Blur with a tune called Advert, and that's off their second studio album, Modern Life is Rubbish. And there's no Blur tour in sight, but Blur singer Damon Albarn's other band, Gorillaz, is coming to Portland October 30th, playing Moda Center.
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0: 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Hey, want to give a big shout out to Malcolm. Thanks for texting in, Malcolm. I can't text you back. I'm remote right now. So, but really appreciate you listening, going all the way back to Saturday mornings before Music for Neighbors, back when Kiki and I were hanging on Saturday mornings, drinking coffee, playing tunes, you know. And thanks again for listening. Really appreciate it. All right, up next, I've got a band from Portland for you called The Only Living Boys. And they released their first EP last December called The Only Living Boys EP. You can see them live. They're playing here in Portland on June 20th at 6 Below Midnight for the Midnight Society's five-year anniversary show, which also has Portland bands The Max, Gondos, The Only Living Boys, Amy Beth and The Creeps, plus Brooklyn, New York band Jazzno, and a lot of DJs are going to be spinning upstairs and downstairs all night long during that one on June 20th. Go to themidnightsocietypdx.net for tickets and more information. Check it out. It's going to be fun. All right, here's that tune for you. Places Your Mind Goes, The Only Living Boys.
2: One, two, three, four.

San Francisco psych band Wooden Ships, a tune called These Shadows. That's off their Back to Land album. Right before that, Los Angeles band The Warlocks with You Can't Lose a Broken Heart. And that one is from their The Manic Excessive Sounds Of album, which they released last August. And the second tune of the set was Canadian band Cowboy Junkies, Hard to Build, Easy to Break. That's off their 2023 album, Such Ferocious Beauty. Yeah, they just released a new album called Open to Beauty, The Best of the 21st Century. And it's a collection of their best songs from albums the band has put out in this century, from 2000 on to now, so far. And there's going to be more, I bet you, knowing those guys. All right, we're almost out of time. I'll see you next Wednesday at 5 p.m. Pacific with a whole new batch of great tunes. You can send me an email with any feedback, comments, and artist and new release suggestions, or just to say hey at david@backseatdjpdx.com. One more for you here, as promised. The Motown guy, Jalen Gonda, but he's not from Motown. He's from Maryland, but he should have been from Motown. From his just-released second album, Doctrine of Love. You can see him live, but put this on your calendar because it's way out. Live in Portland, November 29th at Wonder Ballroom. It's going to be worth every cent, no matter what you have to pay for that ticket. It's a tune called Burning Temptation. Going to play for you. Thanks for listening. Don't go anywhere. Stay right here. The always excellent Electric Avenue's coming up next at 6 p.m., followed by Circa Rad at 7 p.m., and I'll see you next Wednesday. Here you go. Here's Jason Gonda, Burning Temptation.

0: 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It's Electric Avenue. What's up, Vern?
1: Jimbo.
0: All right, we are playing music from the rest of the Americas, right?
1: Pretty much. I was kind of shooting for some Spanish tunes.
0: Spanish language, modern music, electronic music.
1: Yeah.
0: The group Tribal Monterrey is playing at Wonder Ballroom tonight, and we are promoting the show by playing some music from the greater Latin-speaking world, but I think we're mostly focused on Mexican and Colombian music, yeah?
1: Yeah.
0: We don't know a lot about it. I mean, I can't say for myself.
1: I learned a lot about it from hearing about the show and deciding to promote the show on our show, and it's pretty fun, actually. It seems pretty culturally iconic.
0: I'm excited. I love regional music, whether it's any kind of regional dance music, really, or any kind of regional music is fun for me to learn more about, especially if they've got really pointy shoes.
1: They have really pointy shoes, the pointiest.
0: All right, stick with us here on Electric Avenue.

Tack.

0: You're tuned in to X-Ray FM. It's Electric Avenue. DJ Vern playing that tribal music for you. This is Guarachero, is it called?
1: Yeah.
0: Oh, man, it's so cool. Well, Tribal Monterrey is playing at Wonder Ballroom tonight, and we got real excited about it and found a bunch of cool new tunes to share with you. So here's Sotomayor.

0: Vern, you gotta get in here. Vern's losing it. It's tribal Guadalajara, right?
1: Oh my gosh, pull me off the dance floor, man. Whoa, that's yeah, so fun.
0: Pretty fun stuff. That's yeah. So we're celebrating the fact that the Legends Tribal Monterrey are playing at Wonder Ballroom tonight. So we're playing a bunch of this high energy Latino music. It sounds real fun, right?
1: It does, and I'm kind of bummed I'm not going to the show now.
0: I know, I passed on the tickets for us, which is my mistake.
1: Oh, man.
0: Maybe a drop ball will bounce. You could ask.
1: Right, right.
0: I know, I think I probably would have had to sleep in today if I was going to do that.
1: That's true. That
0: not wake up at 6 in the morning like an old man does.
1: That's all right. We can just replay this broadcast and have dance party all night.
0: There you go.
1: There you go.
0: Stick around. 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

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I haven't done this for a while. 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This is Circa Rad. My name is Sean. I'm filling in for Tex this week. I'd like to say a big thanks to Vern for that magnificent episode of Electric Avenue, just a batch of great songs. And I was loath to pull down on the fader, but time marches on. You should tune into Electric Avenue every Tuesday. It's a must listen on X-Ray FM. Every Wednesday, I'm sorry, Wednesday from 6 to 7 p.m. I'm going to get off this microphone and start playing some records. We'll start with this one from Keith Mansfield.

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That was Go Exciting by Quando Quango. 1985, released in 1985 on Factory Records. I actually saw them perform it in 1983, September of 1983, at the Ontario Theatre in Washington, D.C., when they were opening for New Order at a show that was infamous for non-Quando Quango reasons, infamous for New Order reasons. You can look into that yourself. Before that, we heard Paul Banks, better known as the singer for Interpol, doing his version of Sister Midnight from the soundtrack of the 2024 movie from India, Sister Midnight. Highly recommended. Listening to that single today when I was putting together the show made me really want to watch that film again. Sister Midnight, that song, that version was by Paul Banks. Before Paul, we heard Santigold do Say Aha from her debut LP. Mekons did Memphis, Egypt from their rock and roll album. We heard PJ Harvey do You Said Something. We started the show tonight's Circa Rad with me, Sean, substituting for Tex, DJ Tex. We heard Keith Mansfield perform Funky Fanfare. Moving along to almost the second half of the show, we'll start with a couple from Pete Townsend.

Teenage Mary said to Uncle Dave, I saw my soul must be saved. Gonna take a walk down Union Square. You never know who you're gonna find there. You gotta run, run, run, run, run. Take a drag or two. Run, run, run, run, run. Jim's the death of you. Hey, what to do? 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Take a drag or two. Run, run, run, run, run. 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

0: I am given a gift of cottage cheese and a free airline upgrade onto first class. It's an Italian plane and very crowded. 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A kid named Sean Connery is let out onto the jet's wings, and with his arms out begins a free fall. Next, cries the buxom stewardess. Everyone is staring at me with their big brown eyes.
1: Bong Water with the Porpoise Song. Recorded by the Monkees, written by Carole King and Jerry Goffin, the capper of a three-song monkey-adjacent block here on Circa Rad, where I, Sean, am substituting for Tex tonight and next week. Before Bongwater, we heard Neil Diamond perform I'm a Believer, a song which he wrote, and which the Monkees later had success with. Preceded by Carole King, her demo of Pleasant Valley Sunday. Jerry Goffin really didn't like living in the suburbs, it sounds like. We heard Velvet Underground do Run, Run, Run. The Head Coatees performed Sa Plan Pour Moi. Pete Townsend and John Williams from 1979, The Secret Policeman's Ball, performed Won't Get Fooled Again. And we heard Pete's demo of Behind Blue Eyes, starting that block here on Circa Rad on X-Ray FM. Stay tuned. Satter Star is up next. I'm going to, maybe I'll get a couple more songs in. It's been my pleasure being with you, and I'll talk to you next week in this particular time slot. The X-Ray FM fund drive will be underway, so I look forward to that action. Be there. I will. Here's some PJ Harvey.

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You are tuned in to Satterstar Emo Radio Show. My name is Chelsea, and it's Wednesday at 8 p.m. Got a full hour of emo for you today. I'm doing about half vinyl, half other things, playing a brand new release by Portland band Gonzalez halfway through the episode, and let's just get things started. We're gonna start out today with the track Right Out or Right On by Chocolate Kiss, who were like an indie emo band from Atlanta, made up of members of the band Car vs. Driver, and this track is off of their Le Boom Boom EP, released in 1999. So thanks for tuning in to Satterstar. This is Chocolate Kiss.

Hello, you are still tuning us into Satterstar Emo Radio Show here on X-Ray FM. You just heard a brand new track called Jasmine's Song by the Portland emo band Gonzales, who also are just some very sweet and awesome people and Satterstar freaks, so shout out Gonzales. Again, they're from Portland. They are actually going on a West Coast tour in a few days, all the way up to Seattle and down to LA and everywhere in between. So if you dug that song and you don't live in Portland, you could check their Instagram. They are also playing a show in Portland as well, pretty soon. Oh, I should have that pulled up. On which day is it? Where did it go? On the June 17th, they're playing in Portland as well. Again, that was Gonzales. That song's called Jasmine's Song. You can find it on their Bandcamp. And then before that, you heard Life Detecting Coffins. That track was called Pontiac off of their split with Forstella Ford on Level Plane. That was released in 2001. Before that was very noisy emo project, The Button Men. That track was called Philippe off of their 1997 self-titled 7-inch. Then you heard Cambria with Six off of their self-titled LP. They're from Southern California in the mid-90s. Before that, you heard Dimensions of Failure by the Jai Alai, who were from Singapore. They're an emo band from Singapore. There's a crazy emo scene in Southeast Asia going back to the 90s. And yeah, that band was from the late 90s. Really excellent stuff. Then before that, you heard The Hertzsprung Gap with Blindness on the Brink of Sight, who were a Chicago indie emo band from the late 90s. That was off of their 1998 7-inch. Then we started out the hour with Chocolate Kiss, who, by the way, it's just a great band name. That track is called Right Out or Right On. We're going to transition a little bit to a vinyl for the rest of the episode, starting with just some classic 90s emo with Still Life. This track is called Minute Falling. I was listening to this album, and the lyrics in this song in particular just really resonated with me in the moment, and I listened to the song on repeat a ton over the last week. You'll see what I'm talking about. This track is from their 1993 double LP from Angry Heads with Skyward Eyes, released on Ebullition, and this record just has a extremely beautiful and gigantic booklet insert with like lyrics and drawings and poetry. It's just a true treasure to behold. I've had this since I was a teenager. I probably found it when I was like 15, and I still have it and I still love it. Warning, it's like kind of like staticky sounding at the beginning, but you know, we're doing vinyl, so that's just what it sounds like. Anyway, this is Minute Falling by Still Life. Thanks for tuning in to Satterstar.

Hello, you're still tuned in to Saturn Star Emo Radio Show here on X-Ray FM. And I just did all vinyl block. You just heard, let's see, 50s Boy Lover by Carbomb off of their split 7-inch with Ezra Pound. And then before that, you heard At Rest by Floodgate, who were a mid-90s emo hardcore band from Santa Cruz, California. That was off of their I Choose Danger double 7-inch. A great title, honestly. Really, really good. Before that was Visit from Mars by The Crown Hate Ruin off of their split 7-inch with Karate. The Crown Hate Ruin were from Washington, D.C. and had members of Hoover, among many other bands. Then before that, you heard Halo by Penny Curvers, who were from Southern California in the mid-90s. That was off of their one and only 7-inch release on Dieselhead Records, which was actually the same label that the Cambria LP that I played earlier in tonight's episode was released on. And then before that, you heard Left of Center by Miracle of 86, who were from New York in the mid-90s. That's off of their split 7-inch with Render Useless. A lot of split 7-inches happening here. and then another split 7-inch. That track is called Every Day by Edgar off of their split with Tetsuo. And Edgar was a band from Long Island, New York, a 90s hardcore band, and they were tiny little baby teens in that band. They were like 15, it says on the insert on that 7-inch. I just really, really love the energy behind that song in particular. Just such a good track. And then before that, you heard Minute Falling by Still Life. We're going to wrap things up by playing 16 by Wolves. This is off of their split 7-inch. I don't know why I brought so many split 7-inches without me even thinking about this before I'm just saying it out loud. With Sinaloa, released in 2004, and Wolves was a band that released a lot of material in the early to mid-2000s, made up of members of Orchid and Ampere and like a million other bands, and they're from Western Massachusetts. So that's what we're gonna go out with today on Saturn Star. Thanks for tuning in. This is 16 by Wolves.

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Hello, folks. 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

was everyone's favorite long-haired Japanese-American San Francisco psych rock god, Leland Yoshitsu, off of his album This Is My World. Before that, you heard a little group called Cindy Lee off their album Diamond Jubilee. You heard the Beatles. You heard some Syd Barrett-era Pink Floyd. And you heard Nick Gary off of his little masterpiece, The Nightmare of J.B. Stanislaus. This is Ramaphone. You are listening to the Denim Dinner Party here on X-Ray FM. Coming up next, a very mysterious one-off track by a gentleman who called himself Keith Meehan. This is Hooker Street.

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You're listening to the flawless sounds of Rose Stone performing under her moniker Little Sister. That's from a great, truly great compilation put out by Light in the Attic Records, Sly Stone's Flower. I'm Just Like You. It's a collection of Sly Stone outtakes and side projects leading up to their magnum opus, There's a Riot Going On. You heard a group called Akka. You heard a group called Pawn Shop. You heard Steve Treatment. You heard some Hawkwind earlier off their album Do Re Mi Fa Sol La Ti Do. This is Ramaphone. You're listening to the Denim Dinner Party here on X-Ray FM. Thanks so much for staying tuned. Coming up right now, French psych at its finest. Chico Magnetic Band.

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It just kills me. But then it brings me joy to let you know that A, I'll be back next week, and B, Heavy Metal Sewing Circle is actually happening right here, right now. 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

baby, I'm gonna be loving you on Monday nights. 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

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Between the hours of 10 p.m. and 6 a.m., KXRY may broadcast material that could be offensive to some members of our audience. Listener discretion is advised. Welcome to the Heavy Metal Sewing Circle. I'm DJ Nate C. We just heard Wendy Carlos' love theme from Tron, which is appropriate because this is my Pride episode, and June is Pride Month. All of the artists tonight are champions in the LGBT plus demographic in one way or another, but my selections were based on hard rock and heavy metal merit, not necessarily lyrical content, though there are a few that are rather on the nose. I'm going to get right into it tonight with Fanny. It would be ridiculous to do a Pride episode without June Millington and Alice DeBoer, not only the first all-female rock group to release an album on a major label, but multiple members who certainly weren't out in 1970 when this record came out, but that changed over time. This is from their debut album, and the song is called Seven Roads.

That was Elton John and potentially his heaviest rock song, thanks to Mick Ronson on guitar. Mick Ronson, of course, known as the guitar player from the Spiders from Mars. Couldn't really do a Pride episode without patron saint David Bowie, so he is on next. I'm going to play Moon Age Daydream, but this is live in Santa Monica in '72. Really killer version.

That was Joan Jett with Victim of Circumstance off the I Love Rock and Roll album. Joan doesn't really talk about it much, but we all know. Before that, we heard Jane County from the Storm the Gates of Heaven album from 1978 with the song Man Enough to Be a Woman. And, of course, Judas Priest with Island of Domination off Sad Wings of Destiny way back in 1976 with songs like Island of Domination, How Did We Not Know? And before that, Queen with Son and Daughter from their debut album from 1973, Freddie Mercury, R.I.P. Moving forward in time, we're going to hear from Doug Pinnick of King's X from the first King's X album out of the Silent Planet. This is Power of Love.

That was Torch with the song Arrowhead from the Metal Swim compilation. Shout out to Steve Brooks. He lives in Oregon now. Before that, we heard Cynic off their classic album Focus with How Could I? And Faith No More from the Angel Dust record with the Roddy Bottom penned song Be Aggressive. We're going to go out tonight with Portland's own Gaytheist from their 2025 album The Mustache Stays. I can't even say this title on the radio. Silver F, you know what I mean. You can find it on their Bandcamp. It's a harrowing tune. Happy Pride, everyone. Put love first, not fear. See you next Wednesday.

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2: 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This is now Space Does Not Care, Sonic Attack on PDX. Here's a bunch of Hawkwind for you.

0: know Brian Blessed was going to be here, but instead we have his voice in Sonic Guitar.
1: In case of sonic attack on our district, follow these rules. If you are making love, it is imperative to bring all bodies to an orgasm simultaneously. Do not waste time blocking your ears. Do not waste time seeking a soundproof shelter. Try to get as far away from the sonic source as possible. Do not panic! Use your wings. It is what they are for. Do not attempt to use your own limbs. Small babies may be placed in the special cocoons and should be left, if possible, in shelters. If no wheels are available, metal, not organic limbs, should be employed wherever practical. Remember! Remember, in the case of sonic attack, survival means every man for himself! Statistically, more people survive and they think only of themselves. Do not attempt to rescue friends, relatives, loved ones. Have only a few seconds to escape. Use those seconds sensibly, or you will inevitably die. Think only of yourself. Think only of yourself. Do not panic! Think only of yourself! These are the first signs of sonic attack. You will notice small objects, such as ornaments, oscillating. You will notice vibrations in your diaphragm. You will hear a distant hissing in your ears. You will feel the need to vomit. You will feel dizzy. You will have difficulty focusing. You will need to breathe more rapidly. There will be bleeding from orifices. There will be an ache in the pelvic region. You may be subject to fits of hysterical shouting. Shouting! Or even laughter. Are all signs of imminent sonic destruction. Your only protection is flight. If you are less than 10 years old, remain in the shelters and use your cocoon. Remember, you can help no one else. You can help no one else. Get back, you can help no one else. Do not panic. Do not panic.

Yes, indeed. You have it tuned to X-Ray FM, Space Does Not Care, an All Hawkwind special, All Hawkwind Live special. That's right. You just heard Time We Left This World Today. That's the way to go when it comes to the live version of this album, the original edited one on the original Space Ritual album. Doesn't include that whole midsection with Nick Turner and Lemmy and everybody going nuts. So it's really with the paranoia interpolation. So you really want to make sure you get the extended version of that. Yes, indeed. Before that, we had, it's a later version of Sonic Attack from a later version of the Space Ritual album, Space Ritual Live at Shepherd's Bush 2014. And that features Brian Blessed on vocal, a British actor. Before that, we had Spirit of the Age from the original Hawk Lords Live album, at least the one that I had on Griffin Records that was released in the 90s here in the States. There's been another Hawk Lords Live disc since, but it's partly some of the same gig and some remixing going on and other gigs. Really never quite sorted it all out, but still partial to the original, as I often am when it comes to these things. And at the top of the set, starting off the program, we had Uncle Sam's on Mars, the original version of that tune before PXR5. So that was from 1976 and can be found on a disc called Thrilling Hawkwind Adventures. All right, now we're going to jump ahead to the 90s with a tune from the Love in Space double CD. It's a tune called Sputnik Stan.

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Yeah, you're listening to X-Ray FM, KXRY Portland at 91.1 and 107.1, and on the Oregon coast in Nehalem, Wheeler, Manzanita, and Rockaway Beach at 91.7 FM, and of course streaming online everywhere at xray.fm, where radio is yours. This is Captain Easy Chord for Space Does Not Care. This week, definitely subtitled Sonic Attack on PDX, all Hawkwind Live special. So you just heard Magnu and Angels of Death, and that recording can be found on the Weird Tapes Volume 1. And having heard some other versions of that same performance, I suspect that when Dr. Dave Brock put out these Weird Tapes, he doctored the recordings a bit at the time. It does sound like his keyboards were added to that version, but I'm okay with that. I think it definitely enhances the recording. Yes, before that, we had Stonehenge Decoded from This Is Hawkwind, Do Not Panic, 1984. Of course, that's from the Stonehenge gig. And at the top of that set, we had Sputnik Stan. That's Alan Davey on bass and vocal, and that's one of the tunes that he wrote for Hawkwind. And yeah, he kind of a one of my favorite live albums is that Love in Space from 1995. That's one that I kind of sort of forgot about for a couple of years, and I've been remembering how much I liked it. So this next tune is dedicated to Simon House. It's been gone a little over a year now.

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2: It's what you are created. So you live with your creation, not I. There is nothing wrong with the conscience of my mind. 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I think not. What's your problem? It's what you are created. So you live with your creation, not I.

Sunset of Sweet. 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

You've got to tune to X-Ray FM, the all-live Hawkwind show on Space Does Not Care. You just heard a version of Ghost Dance. I think that's from 84, featuring Nick Turner and others on vocal there. And I'll just say that's available. I don't know if these collections have been superseded by more recent ones, but the anthology / Acid Days compilations, different edits of that track are out there. Before that, we had I Am the Reptoid. There's Ron Tree on vocal, and that's Hawkwind 97 from the album Hawkwind in Your Area. Before that, we had our most recent live Hawkwind. And that album, really good one, is called We Are Looking In On You, just released in 2022, or maybe even, around there. close enough. So, obviously, still a great live experience, Hawkwind. And that was even also a new tune, Unsomnia is the name of that tune. And I think that might be Magnus Martin on vocal, but not positive. I'm not as well versed on the more contemporary Hawkwind. Some of it I'm not as big a fan of, but of course, as you can hear, you still really have to, every time they put anything out, you have to check it out, because you never know what kind of brilliance they might come up with. And before Unsomnia was Spaces Deep, a version from 2000. That was from sort of a Hawkwind, a reunion of many ex-members that they called the Hawkestra concert. Lemmy is pretty prominent on that one. Spaces Deep. Before that, we had at the top of the set Opa Loca, a great live version from Toulouse, France gig from June of 1975. And great Simon House electric violin on that one. Yeah. Okay, next we're going to go back to 72. And this is a single edit of, this is a pre-space ritual version of Born to Go, and it was from the Live at Glastonbury release originally in a much longer form. Here's the edit.

0: Yes, you've been listening to Hawkwind. That was Down Through the Night from the original Space Ritual album. Before that, we had Circles. And that is from the Weird Tapes Volume 3, The Free Festivals. And I think that is from one of the 1975 gigs. And at the top of the set, we had the single edit of Born to Go, the Glastonbury / Roundhouse, I think, gig. Hope I have that right.
1: I would rather the firestorms of atmospheres than this cruel descent from 1,000 years of dream into the starkness of the capsule. Where two of our crew still lay suspended cool in their tombs of sleep. The nagging choirs of memory, the tubes and wires worming from their flesh to machinery, I would have to cut. Such midwifery is but one function of the leader here. Floating in a sack of fluid dark, a clear century of space away from Earth, while one man stares from the trauma of his birth, attending to the hypnotapes, assuring him that this is reality, however grim, our journey's end. Landing itself was nothing. We touched upon a shelf of rock selected by the autumn night, and left a galaxy of dreams behind.
0: All right, we got to squeeze in The Awakening there. Cool. Well, I'm out of time, almost. We're going to hear You Better Believe It from the Hall of the Mountain Grill album to conclude this program. I really had a great time putting this together for you. I can't wait to actually listen to it as heard live on the radio. And I dedicate this one to, again, Simon House, and also Nick Turner and Lemmy Kilmister. Is it Minster or Mister? Good night and good morning.

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Tonight, electro, new wave, and old school. From the home of Space Paranoids.

That's Ohama with TV. You know, I heard that there's a channel that plays only music videos all day, every day on cable. Isn't that crazy? I never would have believed it. He followed up Matt Gray with Dominator to open up this week's brand new episode of My Very Own Home of Space Paranoids, where the future is dead, but the past is a blast. Hello, how are you? I am your host, DJ Triple M, just like I was whenever the last time was when I actually had a new show. You know, hey, come here. Just between you and me, I've been kind of tired of doing pre-records on tape. Hey, you know, even when I do the show live, I sound so damn good, everybody thinks it's on tape anyway, so I guess there isn't much of a difference, but I'm pretty sure that I'll be coming back to y'all live real soon, so please look forward to that as much as I am. In the meantime, I've got a lot of great electro, new wave, and old school from the only decade that ever really mattered. Here comes Scarlet Architect on X-Ray FM, where radio is yours.

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3: Yo, this is M, and it's the home of Space Paranoids, where I finally picked up the complete Airwolf Blu-ray box set, but I haven't had time to watch it yet. I mean, there's like 122 episodes in there or something. You know, in the first half of tonight's show, we heard Matt Gray and Ohama, along with Scarlet Architect and Rose Gray, that's a good one, Madigan sang about taking a chance. Kirlian Camera came out with Edges, and we just heard Ultravox with Visions in Blue. 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

0: from the original soundtrack to Akira, Exodus from the Underground Fortress. Just about wrapping up this week's Home of Space Paranoids. In the bottom half of this week's show, we also heard Morris McGee with Do I Do? Do what? We also heard Milo with Sentimental Lover. That's the kind of lover I am. Mike Cannon was going crazy over what? I couldn't figure out. And Dom Torche sang about how you're blowing my mind. I'm DJ Triple M. This has been the Home of Space Paranoids. Yo, check it out. VCR TV is up next. And I will be back next week with more great electro, new wave, and old school from the 1980s. Until then, ladies and gentlemen, but mostly the ladies, stay hard.
1: No one loves their dogs like the Pacific Northwest does. But did you know that approximately 670,000 dogs are euthanized in shelters across the United States every year? The expensive surgery and medical care is a major contributor driving this statistic. Sometown Strays, a veterinarian-founded dog rescue, aims to make a dent in that number by taking in shelter dogs with treatable medical needs, providing care and recovery, and aiding them on the path to their forever homes. More information at StumptownStrays.org.
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8: 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My name is DJ Gillyflower, and this is Turtles Have Short Legs.

Hello and welcome to Turtles Have Short Legs on X-Ray FM. I'm your host, DJ Gillyflower. We just heard from a compilation entitled Aftermath and Transitions, Traces of the Ukrainian Underground in Cologne, 1994 through 1996 on Stroom. It was Svitlana Nyanyo collaborating with German artist Phanton Michael Springer with the track entitled Fake. Prior to that, it was Antoine Loyer and Megalodon Malade with Marcelie from the album Telemanka, came out on Kuroneko in 2023. Prior to that, new project of Tom Val and Laure Boer entitled Relique de Rose. The self-titled release will be out on June 26th on Les Disques Omnison. We heard Demain. Suzanne Lewis before that, now based in Portland, from My Genesee. Her full-length release from 2023, we heard the Don't Care part song. Beginning in the set, it was Zomes from The First Stone from 2018. We heard Dance at the Spring. Playing right now, it is Depth Center from Through Time. This is An Existing Place. Thank you so much for listening to X-Ray FM. And to Turtles Have Short Legs. There's lots more to come in my hour. I do hope you'll stay tuned.

You're listening to X-Ray FM, to the program Turtles Have Short Legs. I'm your host, DJ Gillyflower. We just heard from Shakali from Toinen Luonto, which is almost out on Not Not Fun. I've already received my copy of the LP. Shakali, the project of Simo Hakalisto, originally from Finland, now based in the Czech Republic. We heard the track Unoyas. Prior to that, Basai with Edipa Mas y los Atomos on the compilation Kiosk of Arrows 2, compiled by Toulouse Low Tracks for the Bureau B label in 2021. Before Basai, it was Visit Me, a project based in the UK from their excellent new cassette entitled Daystar. It's on the Smudge label. We heard the track entitled Spin. Playing right now, it is Tacoma Park from an LP entitled Baltimore on the Centripetal Force label, 2026 release. This track is entitled Dawn. We'll hear the rest of this longer piece. And after that, we'll hear from Uni Hopple, right here on Turtles Have Short Legs on X-Ray FM.

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This program is Turtles Have Short Legs. And I'm DJ Gillyflower. We just heard from Kiri Ra, the trio of Lao Now, Matty Bai, and Linda Fredrickson, from their recent Wee Jazz release, Nain. We heard Ahi Ahi. Prior to that, The Spatulas from A Blue Dot 2026 release on Post Present Medium. We heard What Carries Me Through Frozen Blue. Fallen Flowers before that, Tom James Scott from The Fallen Flowers self-titled release on Skier 2026. We heard Onyx. Beginning the set, Uni Hobel from Norway, from her beautiful 2026 release, Evergreen in Your Mind. It's on Basin Rock. We heard Sage. Playing right now, it is Australian artist Alexandra Spence from Your Whistle Tells of Landscape on Students of Decay. It came out in 2025. This is Listening for a While. I just have two tracks after this. We'll hear from Richard Horonsky, Slovak artist, from Closures, which came out on Warm Winters in 2023. We'll hear Posmo. Finally, we'll hear from Jinte Presaite, a Lithuanian musician, from the 2026 release Instruments of Forgetting and the Singing Bone. It's on the Felt label. We'll hear Aéroport. As always, I thank you so much for tuning into X-Ray FM and for listening to Turtles Have Short Legs. 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For right now, I'm DJ Gillyflower signing off the mic. I'll see you next time for another edition of Turtles Have Short Legs on X-Ray FM.

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2: 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My name's The Jerk. Welcome to Mating Calls. Gonna be here with you for the next 2 hours. Kicking things off today with a little ditty from the Velvet Underground.

All right. What's going on, everybody? Hello, hello. Welcome to Mating Calls here on X-Ray FM. I am, of course, the jerk. I am co-hostless today. Just me, myself, and I. Bringing you some tunes out over these here radio waves. Hello, Portland. Hello, Oregon Coast. Hello, people of the internet. How you doing today? So glad you could be here with me. Originally, had a little more of a righteous, you know, episode planned for today. There's lots of things in the world, and especially in this country, to be feeling righteous about these days. But I scrapped it. I scrapped it all last minute, and I thought, you know, why don't I just play some tunes? So that's what we're doing today. Bunch of tunes. There's certainly a rock and roll guitar forward bent to today's music, but we got some surprises in there too. First two songs of the day we just heard are Stevie Moore with his classic track, Do You Feel About the Same? Question mark. You hear the little, I did the same, because it's a question mark at the end of that song. And we started today's show off with the Velvet Underground. That was Ocean live at the Matrix in San Francisco. That is from the Complete Matrix tape album. I very much recommend you checking that one out. It's kind of an up-resed, higher quality version of the shows that, at least some of the tracks are first compiled on the Quine tapes, as it were. Robert Quine's recordings of those shows came out first, but a little later we got these higher quality versions of the same songs, although I think Ocean is not on that Robert Quine bootleg. What is on there, though, is a very rockin' 36-minute version of Sister Ray that I didn't think that you'd have the patience for today. I don't know, I wasn't having the patience for it today, but it's very, very good. So if you want to do a little homework, check something out on your own time. Sister Ray, Velvet Underground, off of the Complete Matrix tape, or Bootleg Series Volume 1. All right, we are going to get into some more rockin' and rollin' here. This next one goes out to Martha Two Shakes, A Number One, the ultimate hater. This one is from Pavement.

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He's gonna show you that he understands the deepest, darkest parts.

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Hello, hello. My name is The Jerk. This is Mating Calls here on X-Ray FM. We're about an hour into the program here, which means I am going to tell you the thing that I am legally obliged to tell you, which is that you are listening to KXRY Portland. 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And of course, we are streaming everywhere online at xray.fm and on the mobile app. That's live and archived. So however you're listening to me out there, live or archived on any of those mediums, hello. Welcome to the show. We've been rocking and rolling here for the last hour or so. We are right in the middle, currently, of German Oaks' Bell Song from the Down in the Bunker LP. I first heard this album on X-Ray's very own Head East, one of my favorite radio shows here on this radio station. Pretty cool, storied, like, underground krautrock album. It was recorded in a defunct air raid bunker in Dusseldorf in the 1970s, and yeah, a bunch of interesting stuff you can learn about this album. This was originally not called Down in the Bunker or Bell's Song. There were some more, shall we say, German, if you catch my drift, titles to some of these songs. I think this album has kind of a, you know, reckoning with the past in Germany theme to it, but they cleaned it up a little bit for this re-release. This is the Now Again Records version, which is the easiest way to find these tracks these days in a legitimate manner. Before Bell's Song, we heard King Crimson with their cover of Donovan's Get Thy Bearings. That's live on the BBC in 1969. It's a fun one. Before that, we heard another live track, Modern Lovers, A Plea for Tenderness, live in Cambridge, Massachusetts in 1973. Before the Modern Lovers, we heard Naomi by Neutral Milk Hotel from there on Avery Island LP. One of my favorite, maybe my favorite Neutral Milk Hotel song. I'll go on the record with that. Before that, we heard Sway by The Rolling Stones. You know that one. Before The Rolling Stones, Terry Allen, one of my favorite musicians slash sculptors, brought us Gimme a Ride to Heaven, Boy, an appropriately sacrilegious song. We heard Faces with Glad and Sorry. We heard another live track, Elliot Smith, Some Song, live at Umbra, Penumbra, September 17th, 1994. It's my favorite Elliot Smith song and my favorite recording of that song. So it's a big favorites day here for The Jerk. We heard Decima Victima with La Razón de la Discordia. I think I got all that out correctly. And we kicked that set off with Summer Babe, Winter Version by Pavement. That is the very first song on their Slanted and Enchanted LP. We are gonna keep these songs rolling here, folks, for the next hour or so. Punk House Radio's taken over at 6 o'clock, but we got a lot more music to play before then. Bell Song is gonna keep rocking here for a few more minutes, and then we're gonna get into kind of a jazzy vibe for a little while, switch things up, hear something else before we dive back into the rock and roll a little bit later in the show. Thank you so much to everybody for tuning in today. Having a great time rocking with you on the airwaves as always. So please do stay tuned right here to X-Ray FM, where radio is yours.

All right, we are back on the airwaves here, Portland. My name's The Jerk. Welcome back to Mating Calls here on X-Ray FM. We just heard a fun one, Linval Thompson's I Love Marijuana. And boy, do I love marijuana. I think like many people in their early 30s, I've been slowly discovering throughout my life that I can't smoke it because it like ruins my life and my mental health. But I really wish I could. So there's a message of temperance, but not really. Before that one, we heard Billy Stewart. That's a classic. Sittin' in the Park. We heard Shigeo Sakito with his song The Word 2. That melody was, I think, popularized, at least for folks of my generation, on Mac DeMarco's Chamber of Reflection, but that's the OG there. Before that one, we heard Salutation Akazahe? I'm gonna say Akazahe by Kayanza. Yeah, Kayanza, I can say that. And that is a cool vocal jazzy song from Africa. I should probably know more about that one, but I don't. So there you go. You can look that up based on the words I just said to you if you want to know more. And we kicked that jazzy set off with Waiting from the album Gateway. That is a collaboration between John Abercrombie, Dave Holland, and Jack DeJohnette. Nice mellow one for you. We're getting into our second hour of programming here. We took a little jazzy interlude there, but we're gonna get back to the rockin' and rollin'. This next song is actually dedicated to my usual co-host, Martha Two Shakes. I dedicated that Pavement song to her earlier because she really doesn't like Pavement, much to my chagrin. So that one was a little more of a joke, but this one, it's really for her. This next song is by Tame Impala, Kevin Parker's Tame Impala. It's called It Is Not Meant to Be. And that was a terrible Australian accent. It all comes out like the Queen's English. Enjoy.

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Well, that's about it, folks. One song left. Many songs played. I have the wrong headphones on, so I can't hear myself. Hold on. Okay, here we go. Yep, we're doing it live. Doing it live. Hey, folks, welcome back to Mating Calls here on X-Ray FM. My name's The Jerk, wrapping things up for today. Thanks for hanging out with me for the last 2 hours. I had a good time listening to these tunes. I hope you did too. Real quick here, we just heard The Clean, Too Much Violence. We heard Bong Water, Kisses Sweeter Than Wine. We heard Songs Ohia. That was the demo of perhaps their most popular song, Farewell Transmission. We heard Brian Davison's Every Which Way with Bed Ain't What It Used to Be. And we kicked that set off. I'm already slipping into it. We kicked that set off with Tame Impala. It is not meant to be. And I still cannot. I didn't learn how to do an Australian accent in the last 25 minutes or so. Punk House Radio, that's coming up next with Denim Dad himself, your host, Jeremy Schuyler. We're going to pick things up. A little punk track here to carry on into that show. And yep, said it once, I'll say it again. Thanks for hanging out with me today, everybody. Had a good time. We'll be back next week with another excellent episode of Mating Calls. I'm going to say it's excellent right now, so we hold ourselves to that standard next week. If you missed any part of the show today, you want to hear what else I played, you want to see what else I played, there's a complete playlist and an archive of this show and every show we've ever done here on the station up online at xray.fm. So yeah, check those out. Thanks for listening. I'll catch you here next week. Bye-bye.

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Hello, hello. You are listening to The In Crowd with the Wayward Girls Soul Club. This is your DJ, Gritty Kitty. That was the incredible Linda Jones with I Can't Stop Loving My Baby on the Loma record label. We are here bringing you our favorite soul, R&B, funk, pretty much everything. Everything and anything every Saturday, 2 to 3 p.m. Before that, you heard Clean Up Woman by Betty Wright, and I kicked off the show with one of my favorite covers, Amy Winehouse's Valerie. We are, like I said, sharing mostly female-fronted, female-adjacent music, anywhere from the 50s to the current day. So I hope you are having a beautiful day wherever you are. Thank you so much for tuning in. It's such a delight to bring you music every Saturday to brighten your day. All right, up next, I have on the Vault label, Jeannie and the Darlings with Soul Girl.

Whew, that is right, Candy Stanton. I'd rather be an old man's sweetheart than a young man's fool. That is one of my favorite of her songs ever, and just such a fun one to dance to. I'm going to bring the tone down a little bit because we can't get tired yet. We've got another 40 minutes of amazing music coming up. Before Candy, you heard Johnny Taylor with Who's Making Love? And before that, Jeannie and the Darlings with Soul Girl. Up next, I am going to play a little R&B for you, so don't worry, there's plenty of fun dancers to come. This is Able Mabel, and that is by Mabel John on Stax. So lots of Stax and lots of Volt for you today, because you really can't go wrong.

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This is The In Crowd, and this is your DJ, DJ Gritty Kitty. We are here bringing you our favorite records every 2 to 3 p.m. on Saturdays, so please tune in. It's such a delight for us to play records for you. We also love it when you send us messages saying what you like. That was the incredible Aretha Franklin with Rough Lover. All right, up next, we have Hey Little Woman by Sunny Till.

That's a hating yourself.

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Once again, we are here every Saturday, 2 to 3 p.m., bringing you our favorite records. That was one of my favorite records, a completely unhinged version of Shaken All Over by the incredible triple threat, Mae West. Singer, dancer, actress, Mae West was an avid supporter of gay rights and was criticized in her day for her sexually suggestive performances. She even wrote a play about drag queens for her friend who was gay and wanted to come out. In her time, she was often accused of being a drag queen herself and may have been assigned female at birth or a bio queen like our modern day Queen Chapel Roan. All right, before that, you heard Amanda Love, You Keep Calling Me By Her Name. That song is both beautiful and painful and depicts some domestic violence. I think records like these kind of show us a little capsule of the time. And although we don't condone the message, I think it's a beautiful song. And before that, you heard Joni Mae Matthews with The Head Shrinker with an excellent message. Loving somebody who doesn't love you is hating yourself, so let's not do that. My name is DJ Gritty Kitty. Up next, we have one of my favorite artists, Little Willie John, with Leave My Kitten Alone.

Welcome back. You are listening to The In Crowd with the Wayward Girls Soul Club right here on X-Ray FM, where radio is yours. Of all the covers of the song Fever, I think La Lupe's is my favorite. Once again, one of my favorite themes, unhinged and truly a masterpiece. Before that, you heard a Japanese cover of Come On To My House, and that was on the King label. I don't have the artist name because it's all in Japanese, but feel free to drop her name in the chat if you know. And before that, we had Little Clara with I Idolize You, our beautiful yay yay French version of that song, a gift from our radio station neighbor, DJ Action Slack. So you can stay tuned for her show up next. All right, we are winding down. And I am going to play one of my favorite records of all time. I know I say that about all my records, but this truly is one of my favorites. Took me like 5 years to find. And it's kind of an ode to ladies with incredible style. This is the Tweeters with Mascara Mama.

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10: Six World Cup, sports washing, and the FIFA greed machine. And finally, will Congress reauthorize a controversial part of the Foreign Intelligence Surveillance Act before it expires on Friday? We'll talk to Cindy Cohen of the Electronic Frontier Foundation. Her new book is called Privacy's Defender, My 30-Year Fight Against Digital Surveillance. All that and more coming up. Welcome to Democracy Now!, democracynow.org, the War and Peace Report. I'm Nermeen Sheikh in New York with Amy Goodman in Sheffield, England. The U.S. has struck Iran for a second day in a row, and President Trump is threatening more strikes as hopes for an imminent deal to end the war are fading. In retaliation, Iran said it launched missiles at the U.S. Fifth Fleet in Bahrain, as well as air bases in Kuwait and Jordan. Iran has also declared the complete closure of the Strait of Hormuz. Iran's foreign ministry says the U.S. strikes have rendered the ceasefire, quote, practically meaningless. On Wednesday, Defense Secretary Pete Hegseth threatened more strikes.
11: President Trump, he's willing to go back and fight as necessary, but has given Iran an open hand to make this deal. It's right there. They have that chance. They're choosing to play games. They're choosing to tap. If they want to tap, then the president will turn to the War Department. If we need to negotiate with bombs, we'll negotiate with bombs. And we're very good at it.
10: Hegseth was speaking during a visit to Guantanamo, the U.S. military base in Cuba. During his visit, Hegseth also said the Pentagon is, quote, postured for any possible contingency in Cuba, which is facing escalating threats from the Trump administration. A U.S. attack on a tanker off the coast of Oman has killed three Indian sailors. U.S. Central Command said the ship was targeted for attempting to transport oil from Iran in violation of the U.S. blockade. The U.N.'s International Maritime Organization condemned the U.S. strike. The father of one of the sailors spoke to a reporter in India after learning his son had been killed after being at sea for over 8 months.
12: We were informed that a bomb had been dropped on the ship. What information have you received? We were informed that my son...
10: India has summoned a senior U.S. diplomat to lodge a, quote, strong protest over the attack on the tanker. Amnesty International has accused Israel of ethnic cleansing as part of a, quote, brutal campaign to forcibly displace Palestinians and expand its control over land in the West Bank. Amnesty described the campaign as state-led and not just driven by rogue settlers. Amnesty is calling on nations to halt trade, cooperation, and investment relations that enable what it describes as Israel's, quote, unlawful occupation, apartheid, and ethnic cleansing. The Amnesty report was released on Wednesday, one day after Israeli settlers attacked the historic Christian village of Taiba in the West Bank. Settlers set fire to parts of the village and then attempted to block Palestinians from putting out the blazes. This is Father Bashar Fawadli, the parish priest of Taiba.
13: They forbidden us to arrive to the fire to turn it off. Arrive there, I want to make something very special for our people, to protect them. But we shooting three times, we arrived to the area. There is attacks by the settlers. and they also attacked our people. They stolen the phones and they attacked also the cars.
10: On Wednesday morning, the FBI conducted a number of raids in Michigan targeting eight pro-Palestinian activists who've been indicted on federal charges for allegedly threatening University of Michigan officials as part of a campaign to push the school to divest from Israel. The Michigan chapter of the Council on American-Islamic Relations condemned the arrests as an attempt to, quote, chill speech on campuses. In Northern Ireland, police in Belfast deployed water cannons to quell a second night of anti-immigration riots. 16 people were arrested. 12 police officers were injured. The unrest began earlier this week after an asylum seeker from Sudan was charged with attempted murder in a stabbing attack. In recent days, masked men have been seen attempting to burn families out of their homes. In one incident, four masked men reportedly chased a nurse of colour into the Ulster Hospital. Hilary Benn, the UK Northern Ireland secretary, condemned the violence as, quote, racist thuggery. Benn said a, quote, sense of terror and fear has spread among immigrant families in the area. U.S. inflation hit its highest level in 3 years. The consumer price index rose at an annual rate of 4.2% in May. Energy prices accounted for more than 60% of the monthly increase, driven by the U.S.-Israeli war on Iran, which has disrupted oil supplies through the Strait of Hormuz. Gas prices are now up more than 40% compared to a year ago. President Trump dismissed the latest inflation data.
2: Are you concerned, Mr. President, about the latest inflation number which came out this morning? Could that be a...
3: No, I love it. The numbers were great. You know what I really love? I love the inflation.
10: Senator Elizabeth Warren responded to Trump writing online, "So there you have it. President Trump loves that you're paying higher prices." A new report from New Jersey health inspectors finds bad employee hygiene, unclean surfaces, and poor food shortage at the ICE jail known as Delaney Hall in Newark, New Jersey. The report is based on an inspection of Delaney Hall last month when inspectors were only given access to food service areas. Immigrants detained at Delaney Hall have launched a hunger and labor strike to protest inhumane conditions and demand their release, while protesters gathered outside in support. Clashes have repeatedly broken out between demonstrators and ICE agents. On Monday, educator and YouTube star Ms. Rachel paid a visit to the children of parents detained at Delaney Hall. On Wednesday, Ms. Rachel delivered over 500 packets of letters and pictures from immigrants detained at the ICE jail in Dilley, Texas, to Congress members, as well as a letter from herself urging Congress to end family detention and separation. This is Ms. Rachel.
4: I wanted to let you know that I'm at the Capitol in Washington, D.C., and I have your words right here and your letters, and I'm delivering them to members of Congress because they need to hear your voices. Your voices are so valuable. You have human rights, and your rights should never be violated, and no child should ever be in detention, and we need to end family detention. And I'm sending you so much love, and I'm always going to stand with you.
10: A new report from the Government Accountability Office has found sweeping failures at Camp East Montana, which is the federal government's largest ICE jail located in Fort Bliss in El Paso, Texas. The facility holds up to 5,000 detainees. Among the violations detailed in the report, a security guard lost a loaded firearm inside the facility. Immigrants with HIV and diabetes were left untreated. A contractor skipped required TB skin tests and instead used questionnaires. Detained immigrants were even offered cookies to clean their units. According to the GAO, the facility wasted up to $11.5 million of taxpayer funds during its first 2 weeks of operation last year. Back in March, Camp East Montana also faced a measles outbreak. U.S. measles cases have now topped 2,000 for the second straight year, but experts think the real number is about three times higher. The CDC confirmed cases across 38 states and Washington, D.C., with the majority among children and teenagers. About 92% of cases involve people who are unvaccinated or whose vaccination status is unknown. A poll by the Kaiser Family Foundation found that 20% of adults believe the false claim that the measles vaccine is more dangerous than the disease itself. This comes as the New York Times reports Health and Human Services Secretary Robert F. Kennedy Jr. has demonstrated little interest in managing his sprawling department as he focuses on food and vaccine policies. The report says Kennedy rarely attends weekly meetings held by the chiefs of HHS's 13 operating divisions. When he does attend, according to colleagues who spoke with the Times, he often appears disengaged and spends the time scrolling on his phone. And those are some of the headlines. This is Democracy Now!, democracynow.org, The War and Peace Report. I'm Nermeen Sheikh in New York.
5: And I'm Amy Goodman in Sheffield, England, where the documentary about Democracy Now! Steal the Story, Please! Is screening at the Sheffield DocFest. It'll screen next week at Docs Ireland in Belfast. 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
10: The U.S. has struck Iran for a second day in a row, and President Trump is threatening more strikes as hopes for an immediate peace deal are fading. In retaliation, Iran has claimed it launched missiles at the U.S. Fifth Fleet in Bahrain, as well as at air bases in Kuwait and Jordan. Iran has also declared the complete closure of the Strait of Hormuz, despite claims by the U.S. that it now effectively controls the strait. Iran's foreign ministry says the U.S. strikes have rendered the ceasefire, quote, practically meaningless. On Wednesday, Defense Secretary Pete Hegseth threatened more strikes.
11: President Trump, he's willing to go back and fight as necessary, but has given Iran an open hand to make this deal. It's right there. They have that chance. They're choosing to play games. They're choosing to tap. If they want to tap, then the president will turn to the War Department. If we need to negotiate with bombs, we'll negotiate with bombs.
5: Count me out.
11: And we're very good at it.
5: To talk about this and more, we go to Cambridge, Massachusetts, where we're joined by Rami Khoury, Palestinian-American journalist, distinguished public policy fellow at the American University of Beirut. He's also a non-resident senior fellow at the Arab Center, Washington, D.C. Rami, welcome back to Democracy Now! So you have Hegseth saying we need to negotiate with bombs, we will negotiate with bombs, and we are very good at it. Can you talk about the significance of what has happened? Can you really say negotiations have broken down? President Trump has said dozens of times that we're very near a deal.
6: Thank you for having me, Amy. The negotiations have not broken down. They've been going on almost nonstop for several months now. The Qataris are getting more involved, and the Pakistanis and others. The Americans have focused, as Hegseth said, have focused on the military side of things. And the military side of things is a huge stalemate. And the U.S. finds itself a bit in a corner. It can attack ferociously, as the Israelis can in Lebanon and throughout the region. But the military power of Israel and the U.S. has not achieved any of their serious political objectives. And this is a big a disappointment to them, an embarrassment to them. But they don't know what to do. They're not negotiating seriously. And they just keep up the bravado of the attacks and the bombs and all that. I think the historic reality that before us is that Iran and Hezbollah have checked the U.S. and Israel in so many dimensions on the military side and forced them to come back to the negotiating table at some point and do a serious negotiations to address the underlying issues.
10: And Professor Khoury, I mean, if we could talk a little bit more about the negotiations. Trump, of course, had said that it would have to pay the price. Iran would have to pay the price for taking too long to negotiate a deal, saying Iran was, quote, playing us for suckers. The last time that Iran and the U.S. Spoke directly, I believe, was in April. But talks have been continuing through intermediaries. If you could say what it is we know about the status of the talks at the moment and whether there is any expectation that Iran and the U.S. will resume the talks they had in Islamabad in April.
6: Well, I don't think it makes a huge amount of difference if they're sitting in the same room or if they're negotiating through Pakistan, Qatar, and others. The important point is they're narrowing down the differences between them, and they're narrowing down the points that they can agree on. And they seem to, they almost had an agreement a couple of weeks ago to have a ceasefire, a full ceasefire for 60 days, and then negotiate the trickiest part, which is the nuclear issue. And maybe some of the money that the U.S. Is withholding and sanctions. There are issues that still have to be negotiated, but they both want to stop the war for sure. Netanyahu doesn't want to stop the war. They want to expand it, and they're doing that in Lebanon. So I think we're going to see this situation continue where the U.S. talks to the various negotiators, maybe sits with the Iranians again, which would be a good thing. But at the same time, the really big dynamic, the big issue now, is the relationship between Israel and the United States. Israel has made it clear that it's not going to do what the U.S. tells it. Trump says he's in charge. The fact is we don't know who's in charge. And if Israel is allowed to get away with continuing to attack Lebanon as it's doing, along with all the other stuff it's doing in Palestine, then this is a very bad sign for the whole Middle East. But these are all big issues, and none of them are clear. This is what's perplexing about this situation. And there's multiple war fronts, political, economic, sanctions, trade, aid, all kinds of different levels, different issues with different partners. And each of the actors, the Americans and Netanyahu and the Iranians, they're all playing to different audiences at the same time. It's extremely multi-layered, multi-dimensional, and this is one of the things that makes it so hard. And nobody's in charge. Trump wants to give the impression that he's in charge, but clearly he's not. He doesn't know what to do. They don't know how to get out of this, and they don't know how to bring the rein in the Israelis. So I expect we're going to see a continuation of these tit-for-tat military strikes. It's fascinating that they each have hit each other. Israel, Hezbollah, Iran, and the U.S., they attack each other, do an attack, and then say, okay, we did it, and that's it. So these are not serious military assaults. What is serious is the total blockade on the Straits of Hormuz now, which is in place, and the Iranian announcement that they've created what they call a regional resistance belt, with Yemen and Hezbollah and others all together working much more closely together. And, of course, and remember that Iran attacked Israel because Israel attacked Beirut about a week ago. So that makes it even more complicated. And this is, again, the situation where the U.S. and the Israelis are not clear about how to resolve this. They've never faced an adversary like Iran, or a group of adversaries like Iran and its allies in the resistance belt.
5: You know, in a moment, Rami, we're going to be talking about the World Cup opening today. It's the first time a host country is at war with a participating country, right? The United States versus Iran. But before we go, I did want to ask you about those three Indian sailors who were killed when the U.S. struck a tanker in the Strait of Hormuz. And as you mentioned, Iranian news agency is saying Iran's going to shut it down tight, the Strait of Hormuz, and what this effect will have. But first, the sailors.
6: Well, the World Cup being hosted by the U.S., Mexico, and Canada, but the U.S. is getting most of the limelight, is a continuation of the kind of racist, militaristic, imperial attitude that the United States has adopted in the Middle East with the confrontation with Iran, with the Israeli, Lebanese, Palestinian confrontations. And they're showing the same thing with the World Cup, banning a very highly respected Somali referee, not allowing some of the coaches to come in or some of the players. This is typical imperial, racist, colonial behavior taken to a new stage. And most of the world is pretty much disgusted by this. But they just have to play along with it. They can't stop it. And in terms of what's going on in the Middle East, the ban on the closure of Hormuz, as the Iranians say they've done, will probably be reacted to. The U.S. will react to this, and they have their blockade of ships, and they're attacking. So they're attacking ships, as you mentioned, the three Indians who died, and this is a continuation again of the American attitude that we have a huge military, we can hit anybody anywhere in the world anytime we want, and they can. They have this incredible power, but they can't use that power yet. They haven't learned how to use their military power for constructive diplomatic purposes, and this is being proven once more in Iran, where and the Iranians are replying not on military terms because they can't match the U.S. or Israel. But they're applying more on economic terms and spreading the pain to other countries in the region and hitting the U.S. wherever it has assets in the region.
10: We're going to have to leave it there. Rami Khoury, Palestinian-American journalist and distinguished public policy fellow at the American University of Beirut. He's also a non-resident senior fellow at the Arab Center, Washington, D.C. Coming up, we look at the start of the World Cup. Stay with us.

0: Barrio Tropical by Jose Miguel Ortegon Tovar. This is Democracy Now! I'm Narmeen Sheikh in New York with Amy Goodman in Sheffield, England. The FIFA Men's World Cup kicks off today with two games in Mexico. Mexico plays South Africa in Mexico City, and South Korea takes on the Czech Republic in Guadalajara. This will be the biggest World Cup in history, with teams from 48 countries playing over 100 games in 16 host cities across three countries, Canada, Mexico, and the United States. This is also the first time a host nation is at war with a participating country, the United States and Iran.
1: Policies from the Trump administration, as well as the Football Federation, FIFA, are making the people's game more inaccessible than ever. There's already the most expensive World Cup in history, this is, and Trump's harsh immigration policies are having a chilling effect on the games. There are 39 countries that are under either a full or partial travel ban, four of which, Iran, Haiti, Cote d'Ivoire, the Ivory Coast, and Senegal, are expected to play in the World Cup. Earlier this week, New York City Mayor Zoran Mamdani commented on the mounting barriers faced by the World Cup fans and soccer players from countries facing Trump's travel ban and visa restrictions.
2: The World Cup is supposed to be a celebration of the world as a whole, and some of the decisions that we've seen been taken by the federal administration, be it the denial of visas for journalists from certain countries or the rejection of a visa for a coach of a team, as well as single-day visas for specific foreign national teams, this is anathema to what this tournament is supposed to be about. If we cannot even allow the players, the teams, and the journalists covering those teams to come into this city in this country, then it begs a larger question about our commitment to the spirit of this tournament.
0: On Wednesday, President Trump described the 2026 World Cup as the, quote, most successful World Cup they've had. He was later questioned by a journalist over the visa restrictions.
3: It's going to be harder and harder to get visas to come from outside. Can you
4: reach we're working on it very closely to make sure the right people come into our country.
3: Right.
1: Among those affected are at least 15 officials and support staff for the Iranian team, forcing the team to train in Tijuana, Mexico, instead of in the U.S., and the Somali referee Omar Artan, who is denied entry into the United States. He was going to be the first Somali referee to officiate in a World Cup game, but there's this breaking news. Canada has invited him to referee in Canada for the World Cup. For more on all of this, we'll be joined by three guests as thousands of protesters are expected to disrupt the opening game of the World Cup in Mexico City. We'll be joined there by Jose Luis Canado Ceja of Dropsite News. And amidst rising fears of immigration raids in cities hosting the World Cup, we'll be joined from Philadelphia by Nalini Stamp of the Working Families Party and Our COPA. But first to Paris, France, where we're joined by Jules Boykoff, author of Red Card, the 2026 World Cup, Sports Washing, and the FIFA Greed Machine, as well as Kicking, a memoir about his former life as a professional soccer player. He represented the U.S. on the men's U23 national soccer team in international competition. Jules, welcome back to Democracy Now! Why don't you just introduce us to this first day of the game and the contradictions we see between the people's game and the massive sums people have to pay for tickets, the fact that it's the first time that a host country is at war with a participating country and the restrictions the U.S. has put on Iran. Lay it out for us.
5: The 2026 World Cup arrives wrapped in a paradox. On one hand, there will be more teams participating than ever before, 48 countries from around the world. On the other hand, this World Cup is shaping up to be one of extreme exclusion. Working class fans basically have no chance of buying a ticket to these games because of the exorbitant prices. You've got people from countries like Iran, Senegal, Cote d'Ivoire, Haiti, who have absolutely zero chance of getting a visa for this tournament. And you have people who have chosen not to come to the United States because they fear getting scooped up by immigration and customs enforcement. So this is a tournament that's supposed to bring the world together. But instead, what we're seeing in the lead up to this game is that you have a tournament of fear. You have a World Cup of exclusion, and you have a World Cup of chaos. And the two main chaos agents to be aware of here are, one, President Donald Trump of the United States. He has made it absolutely clear that this World Cup is key to his political legacy. And he's used sports to his political advantage more than any president in recent history. The second culprit that's injecting chaos here is FIFA and its president Gianni Infantino. FIFA has cranked up the prices for this, essentially putting it out of the reach of many ticket buyers, trying to squeegee as much money as possible out of world soccer fans around the world. And essentially, FIFA is treating Canada, Mexico, and the United States like its own private cash machine. And this has placed a real pall over this event that is supposed to be festive and happy. And it's also made this the most politically combustible World Cup in recent memory. And that's really saying something.
0: And Jules, this is the first World Cup to be held in the U.S. in 32 years. If you could explain how World Cup host countries are selected, and in this case, there are three, and also the fact of this ticket pricing, which is really, truly, as you said, exorbitant. Who sets the prices of the tickets?
5: Okay, so for starters, to get the World Cup, you have to put forth a bid. And you can access the bid that the United States, Canada, and Mexico put forth. And when you read it, it's all rainbows and unicorns and free transportation to people at these matches in the United States. Obviously, much has changed since then. And that's kind of an ingrained problem with these events, is that these bids come arrive with all sorts of promises that aren't actually delivered. In terms of the prices for tickets, there's two markets that to be aware of. The first one is controlled by FIFA entirely, and they're using something called dynamic pricing to assign value to these tickets. Dynamic kind of sounds nice, right? It's not nice if you're buying a ticket to the World Cup. That means they're trying to extract the maximum they can out of the ticket buyer. And that's why you're seeing for the World Cup final tickets in the range of like $11,000, whereas only 4 years earlier, the highest priced ticket for the final in Qatar was $1,600. On the secondary market, so when somebody buys a ticket and resells it, in the United States, there's no limit what they can charge. And FIFA loves this because FIFA snatches 15% from the seller and 15% from the buyer for every ticket sold. So I saw a ticket online recently going for $11 million. Now, I'm not saying they're going to sell that for that price, but if they did, FIFA would walk away with some $3.5 million for one ticket alone. And so if you think about the ticket pricing, it's a really good example of the FIFA greed machine in action.
1: Jules, also, if you can talk about the Iran team having to stay in Mexico and then in Tijuana, that's where they're training. President Sheinbaum has said that they can sleep there. And what deal was worked out with the United States, who said they can't stay in the United States? And also this Somali referee, the significance of him coming into Miami and being turned back. He ends up back in Mogadishu. And now the latest news, Canada says, oh, you can ref up here.
5: Yes, absolutely. Let's start with Omar Abdul-Qadir Artan, who was, in fact, excluded by the United States. And this was really a shame because it's too bad that the people didn't step up in this moment, other referees, and say, we're not going to referee matches unless our colleague is included. This is an award-winning referee who won the men's award for the entire continent of Africa. I would love for FIFA to have a stronger spot spine when it comes to these matters and stand up for this referee, because this is a horrific situation that we're dealing with. In terms of Iran, and by the way, if you have soccer fans cheering for a referee when they come back home, that's really saying something, I think. But then you have Iran right now, and this is just an epic fail on the part of the Trump administration, a strategic blunder in a major way. And here's what I mean by that. President Trump should be opening his arms wide to the players from Iran, because if you look at the recent history of Iran playing in international matches, you'll see that those Iranian players have taken the opportunity to do things that are critiques of their government at home. So, for example, the last World Cup in Qatar, you had Team Melli, as they're known, the Iranian team, not sing the national anthem in their opening match, thereby signaling to activists back home that they were on their side. More recently, the women national team from Iran traveled to Australia, where two of them claim political asylum, again, sending a message to people back home. And so this is a major own goal for the Trump administration, in addition to just being very much against the spirit of what this event is supposed to be.
0: So I'd like to bring in Jose Luis Granado Ceja. You're covering Latin America for Dropsite News and also the co-host of Soberania. If you could tell us, you are in Mexico City. The first match of the World Cup is happening there. If you could describe what the situation is on the ground and also talk about this. We spoke about it earlier with Jules. How much tickets cost there and the protests surrounding the cup?
6: So here in Mexico, the conversation has been, are these protests that are happening right now as we speak in the streets of Mexico City, which include a sit-down protest by a dissident teachers union called La Cente, or if they're going to affect the actual event? Now, the messaging from the government has been that no, everything is going to proceed as normal. There have been negotiations. Just yesterday, they were in closed-doors negotiations with the Secretary of the Interior, or La Secretaria de Gobernación, here in Mexico for 6 hours to try to reach an agreement. It's not clear as of yet. It's the morning of the opening match and we still don't know. But of course, yes, here, you know, soccer is the most popular sport by far. And the people who love this sport are not going to be able to attend the games. They have been extraordinarily inaccessible to the population. And unfortunately, because also of these protests and maybe the Fan Fest, which is going to take place, the main one in the Zócalo. Anybody who's been to Mexico City knows this massive public square. There's a huge screen there, but right now it's totally it's surrounded by high fences in order to keep the demonstrators out. I think it's important to mention these demonstrations, of course, are legitimate. The protesters are highlighting the important issues. In the case of the teachers, they're asking for a repeal of a 2007 neoliberal law, which essentially privatized pensions in Mexico. They're also asking for wage increases. We've seen other collectives come together. The mothers of disappeared people have been protesting, trying to reach the stadium in the far south of the city. Other groups have been trying to use this occasion that the world's attention is on Mexico as the host, as one of the three hosts and the country that will have the opening match here, to highlight their issues. And I think it's a perfectly legitimate thing. The challenge, though, is that there are also reactionary forces. There are anti-popular groups who are trying to latch on to these protests, who are trying to create this scene as if there is chaos happening in Mexico. It's not the case. I did a little walk through downtown Mexico City to see how things are like. You know, things are calm. I happened to talk to many visitors who are here, who already have arrived here in Mexico to enjoy the festivities. And they all said that they're more than happy to take part in everything that's going to be available to them. They, of course, understand that there are social issues happening here in Mexico that are, you know, leading to these kinds of protests. But the expectation is that at least there will be a sense of calm, that there won't be disruptive events to affect the enjoyment of the opening match here in Mexico.
1: And Jose Luis, if you could also talk about the Mexican president, Claudia Sheinbaum's response, both to the protests of the teachers and the others and the indigenous people about the disappeared, using this as a moment to highlight that issue, and President Sheinbaum's solidarity with the Iranian team and the deal that was worked out that they could train in Tijuana.
6: Yes, of course. So actually, the Iranian ambassador to Mexico made the proposal actually to have the games for that involved the Iranian team be played in Mexico. It seemed perfectly reasonable, and it was actually something that President Claudia Sheinbaum embraced. Ultimately, it was FIFA who said that that wasn't going to be possible, that they would play in the United States. We know that some of the trainers, some of the staff have not been issued visas, and that they're forced to fly in and fly out immediately. But certainly here, also the Mexican population has embraced the Iranian team. There were crowds waiting for them to receive them in Tijuana. So it's a very different attitude here in Mexico. There is this, you know, this embrace of the idea, which is a good idea on the surface of it, that this should be an occasion for us to come together and to celebrate, you know, the world's game. But again, you know, the challenge has been that there are geopolitical considerations at play here. The response from the government in terms of some of these protests, in the case of the teachers, has been pretty much that the government in this moment cannot afford to comply with the demands of the teachers union, essentially to renationalize the pensions. There are different programs that essentially top up the pensions, and they've kind of been consistently emphasizing this as an alternative to this, just because, you know, the here in Mexico, since the election of López Obrador and now with Claudia Sheinbaum, it is a policy that's called Republican austerity, which is basically trying to keep spending down to focus on social programs, to focus on investment in infrastructure. Claudia Sheinbaum in particular has made a big investment, a big bet on investing in healthcare, for example. And so, you know, for to be able to comply to this, it would essentially require a fiscal reform. And the government argues that just the conditions aren't in place for anything like that in this moment. In response to some of these other movements, of course, you know, there have been long-standing tables, places of dialogue with the mothers of the disappeared, with the parents of the disappeared 43 students from Ayotzinapa. We still don't actually have all the facts in terms of what happened, why were they disappeared, what happened to them. And of course, so that is ongoing. And so this is a moment where, you know, it makes sense to me that these kinds of groups would try to take advantage of the opportunity to highlight these issues. But like I said initially, the concern is that we've seen previously here in Mexico, for example, the so-called Gen Z protests, the Gen Z protests that were happening here, were actually a AstroTurf campaign funded by right-wing oligarchs. And so we saw actually as well a bit of a parallel in the case of Brazil with the protests against Dilma Rousseff. You know, many of these start as genuine, legitimate protests, which obviously much of the population understands why they would take to the streets to bring these issues up, but they can be co-opted. And so one of the lines that the president has been insisting on, one of her messaging has been that, you know, they want to create this idea that there is chaos, that this is an unpopular government, and that's just not the case, right? I mean, if you look at the president's approval ratings, she enjoys 70-80% approval ratings in the country. So there is, I think, something more surreptitious at play here, that there are forces that are trying to take advantage of this opportunity.
0: Jose Luis, you mentioned that the mothers of the disappeared and the missing are basically trying to use this massive global event to draw attention to the disappeared, and just, you know, to give a sense of how enormous an issue this is. Mexico, first of all, has the highest number of missing and disappeared people in the world, around 130,000. International organizations have referred to this as a humanitarian emergency. So if you could talk about the people who are protesting, whether they're mothers or others, and what they hope will come out of this.
6: So, you know, there are these stickers, the Panini stickers, which are very, very popular. People actually meet up downtown Mexico City to exchange the ones that they do have, what they don't have. And actually, the mothers of the disappeared have done a very interesting protest in taking the image of these stickers and putting the faces of the disappeared as a means to say that, you know, all of this enthusiasm, all of this energy, all of this investment that is being made to have these games happen and happen successfully can also be used to find our missing children. And so that's been the one of the ways that they've been trying to communicate this message. And of course, you know, numerous human rights organizations have pointed to this. Some have called it a humanitarian crisis, and it is. You know, we're talking more than 100,000 people who have been disappeared. And this, of course, is a product of the decision way back in the government of Felipe Calderón to engage in a militarized response to the problem of organized crime in this country. And because these organizations organized crime groups learn that, you know, it was easier to disappear somebody than face an investigation if they, you know, came upon the bodies of people. And so that's part of the reason why we're seeing so much of this. This is a legacy of some of the decisions made by previous governments in the same way that the World Cup is, right? This was a decision that was made in the Enrique Peña Nieto government. And I think in a lot of ways they're doing the best that they can to attend to a situation that they inherited. But I do think that there have been important improvements in terms of the policy of actually having state backing for this very critical mission of finding the disappeared, to give comfort to the mothers of people who have, you know, of disappeared people, in order to, you know, to make it a more robust system to improve. For example, the database was apparently very, very insufficient. There was all kinds of missing information. There's been a determined effort to try to attend to that, to make it more. And I do think that there needs to be more collaboration with some of these collectives. I think a lot of them, a lot of the mothers have come together on their own, you know, in a self-organized way, because they've been frustrated with the response from state-level authorities, from the federal government, in terms of not giving enough to be able to actually do the work. It's hard work. It's quite literally going out into fields where they suspect or they got a tip that there could be, you know, the body of somebody who had been disappeared, and digging through the dirt to try to find them. There is something called the Comisión Nacional de Búsqueda, or the National Search Commission, which is meant to accompany them. And there needs to be more of this kind of initiative to make sure that they feel like they really are a company. This is important for the state. The president has said so as much, to say that we, you know, this is a debt that we owe to society to attend to the needs of these mothers who simply want to know what happened to their children.
1: Jose Luis is speaking to us from Mexico City. We're going to go right now to Philadelphia, to Nalini Stamp, Director of Mass Audience Engagement for Working Families Power with the Our COPA campaign. Nalini, thanks so much for joining us. So you have this World Cup set to be the largest sporting event in North American history. At the same time, you have this massive Trump immigrant crackdown. If you can explain to us what our COPA, what for Working Families Power is calling for, and what you understand the agreement of ICE's presence around the stadium, around the United States, is right now.
7: Yes, well, thank you for having me. Our COPA is a joint initiative from Working Families Power and Mi Gente Support Committee, and we have one goal, is to keep the game beautiful. It's so important. This year, we have had so much issues with ICE, and we fundamentally believe that football unites us while ICE is dividing us. Folks have said it before, that this is one of the most expensive World Cups. We need to keep it accessible and keep it within our communities. So what we're doing is making sure that people have safe places to gather, because joy is not a luxury. Joy is how a lot of our communities survive. So having safe watch parties, we're having free football clinics and soccer tournaments for people to actually enjoy in safety. There's been a lot of cases of ICE going to soccer fields, going to baseball fields, going where sporting events are happening, and snatching up children, snatching up communities. They've been inside of schools, where we know, and you know, in Minnesota, they took Liam Ramos, and this is something that a lot of people are fearing. They're fearing not just ICE presence at stadiums, which, look, in an international tournament, there are a lot of, you know, there are a lot of federal officials, especially from the Department of Homeland Security. But people are really, really afraid of them having raids, that ICE will go and raid communities where people are watching and gathering together. In most countries in the world, people just put up, and you just see it all over, you know, the city of New York last night, people are putting up, you know, TVs to just watch it collectively. People will just say, here, come and see this in our village, in our town. And people are afraid to do that in the U.S. in the United States, because Donald Trump and Andrew Giuliani, who is his World Cup czar, is making it about them. They're making it a strongman show. And I fundamentally believe they do not want immigrant communities and communities who enjoy the beautiful game, like myself, who has been a fan of, I'm wearing the 1994 U.S. Men's National Team World Cup kit. I was a fan of Tab Ramos then, who is a Latino immigrant, and they don't want us to have joy in this moment. And so right now what we're seeing is just high level of tensions. Last week, or 2 weeks ago, 2 weeks before today's start of the World Cup, the director of Homeland Security threatened to pull Customs and Border Patrol officers from Newark Airport because of what's happening at Delaney Hall, which is 8 miles away from what they're calling the New York-New Jersey Stadium, which is where the World Cup final will be played upon. So when we're, you know, our initiative with our COPA is to just make sure that people can enjoy and have a sense of joy and community and enjoy this. And we have two clear demands. We want to stop all ICE raids during this entirety of the World Cup during the next 39 days. And we want the travel ban lifted on the countries who are participating in the World Cup, on Haiti, on Côte d'Ivoire, on Senegal, Ivory Coast, on Senegal, and Haiti, because their fans deserve to be here. That is not a political move. It's a human move.
0: Nalini, could you also talk about the fact that some cities in the U.S., Atlanta, Seattle, and L.A., the police have said they will not cooperate with ICE? What is the position of other cities?
7: Yes, a lot of, a lot of folks have said that they won't cooperate with ICE. We have also seen in New York, folks have said that they won't cooperate with ICE. I think a lot of different cities are saying they will not cooperate with ICE. Unfortunately, there are cities who have a long history of ICE cooperation, in Houston with 287G programs, in Kansas City. And so it is something that we are making sure that every person who is here, who lives here, who celebrates and loves the beautiful game, have Know Your Rights tools. We have Know Your Rights tools on rcopa.com. There has been lots of other programs that are just making sure. Zohra Mamdani, the mayor of New York, is doing his own Know Your Rights program in the city to make sure that anybody who's in New York or New Jersey has what they need to have Know Your Rights. So what I love about this is that, you know, communities are answering to keep each other safe, and we will keep each other safe as much as possible during these games. But the story should also be, I think a lot of the story is about Donald Trump and he wants it to be about him. We have to also make it about how communities are welcoming these teams. Here in Philadelphia, Ivory Coast played a free game to the public so that their fans could see, and their fans can't come from their home country, and it was packed at the Philadelphia Union Stadium. Folks in Virginia, Ghana, you know, the diaspora from Ghana welcomed the Ghana team with traditional instruments. People in New Jersey are welcoming Morocco and supporting them. We have to also show that people are celebrating right now.
0: Nalini Stamp is Director of Mass Audience Engagement for Working Families Power. Thank you so much for joining us. She's also with our COPA campaign. Jose Luis Granado Ceja covers Latin America for Dropsite News. And Jules Boykoff, author of Red Card, the 2026 World Cup, Sports Washing, and the FIFA Greed Machine. Thank you all for joining us. Coming up, will Congress reauthorize a controversial part of the Foreign Intelligence Surveillance Act before it expires on Friday?

0: in our midst by Montreal musician Paul Carnello. This is Democracy Now! I'm Nermeen Sheikh in New York with Amy Goodman in Sheffield, England. A key provision of the Foreign Intelligence Surveillance Act, or FISA, is said to expire on Friday unless it's reauthorized by Congress. Section 702 allows for the warrantless surveillance of foreign nationals believed to be outside of the U.S., but is highly controversial for inherently sweeping up and storing vast amounts of data from Americans, including emails, texts, and cell phone data. A bipartisan group of senators is opposing the reauthorization. President Trump has asked Congress to pass a short-term extension to buy time, which will be voted on today.
1: The push to reauthorize FISA has been complicated by Trump's selection of MAGA loyalist Bill Pulte as acting director of national intelligence, replacing Tulsi Gabbard. Pulte has no known background in intelligence. While serving as director of the Federal Housing Finance Agency, he used his position to target Trump's

0: By Cindy Cohen, executive director of the Electronic Frontier Foundation, just written a new book, Privacy's Defender, My 30-Year Fight Against Digital Surveillance. She's joining us from San Francisco. Cindy, thanks so much for being with us. Can you explain what this controversial article is of FISA that has to be dealt with by tomorrow? And also talk about the significance of Pulte and his new role.
1: Sure. FISA Section 702 is a piece of the foreign surveillance law that has to be reauthorized every couple of years. And this reauthorization came up because some of you may recall the government was doing all of this illegally and off the books for many, many years. And after they got caught, Congress created some oversight, not enough. And one of the pieces of oversight was that this has to be reauthorized every couple of years so that Congress can take a look and see whether it's working well, whether more privacy protections are needed, or whether it should be continued at all. And so every time this comes up, there is a push by organizations like EFF, but also a bipartisan set of members in Congress to try to get some privacy protections in it. And right now, the central one is to require a warrant before searching this huge amount of data that is being collected by the NSA, especially for the FBI to need a warrant in order to search this for purposes. So that's the centerpiece of the fight right now, and that's why we have this periodic reauthorization. You know, the nomination of Bill Pulte is really I think it's a bit of a slap in the face of the national security folks who keep saying that this is a really important and serious program that could never, you know, would never be misused and is only going after stopping foreign terrorists. That's the story they tell us overall. They keep getting caught, really misusing this data and also searching far more broadly than they're supposed to under the law. But every time they say, don't worry, we fixed it and we're very serious people and we will only use this for, you know, important, fighting terrorism and similar things. And I think, you know, nominating somebody who's got no national security experience and instead has a pretty growing track record of being, you know, somebody who just goes after Trump's enemies, so using this in a very political way, is, I think, just a bridge too far, even for some members of Congress who otherwise might support the program. And, you know, don't get me wrong, EFF thinks this program should be stopped. It was started illegally, and it hasn't gotten any better. But, you know, a simple warrant requirement shouldn't be a very big lift. But it took this nomination of a completely unqualified guy to get enough members of Congress to really stop it. And I think it's time to take a look and listen hard about the privacy protections that are needed at a minimum for this program to go forward.
2: Well, just to convey, Cindy Cohen, the scale of this program, shortly after it was established, FISA quickly became one of the top intelligence gathering mechanisms in the country. FISA intelligence provides up to 70% of the president's daily brief. And even if the law is not extended, the NSA could still continue to operate the program through March 2027. What would that mean in the context of Bill Pulte being the acting director of national intelligence? What information would he be privy to?
1: Well, he could be privy to anything that's searchable in this database. Database is really, it's a huge, huge collection of information. I mean, they say they're only targeting foreigners abroad, but they're really collecting, in the first instance, a much, much wider range of information and then sorting through it with some secret ways that we really don't have any insight into, and claiming that in the end, they only keep things that are targeting foreigners abroad. So, but even on that scale, it's a huge amount of domestic communication of Americans inside the United States. And of course, the rest of the world deserves privacy too. So it's a huge corpus of information. And since the actual work of searching through this is so secret, it's almost impossible to know what isn't potentially available, but certainly somebody who was willing to go through, you know, the mortgage records of people in order to identify potential, you know, avenues into the president's enemies, this would be a much bigger trove of information that could be weaponized against people who the president wants targeted. And the fact that, you know, what the president said was that this could be used, you know, for some of the election, you know, claims that he's making should be especially troubling because those are largely domestic issues. I mean, you know, so I think that it's already being signaled that this information is going to be used for things that is far afield from national security or foreign intelligence narrow targets that are, you know, what it was created on the story that was all it was going to be used for. So it could be a tremendously powerful tool. The collection and yeah, you're correct that even if the program expires, it doesn't end. It's already been reauthorized until March of 2027. So even if Pulte's in there for a very short period of time, there's a lot of damage he could do. You know, this massive national security surveillance state that was built after 9/11 has always been a threat to freedom. It's been a problem from the beginning, and we've always had assurances that it would never be misused. I think
0: Cindy,
1: that the
0: warning lights
1: should be flashing red at this point.
0: Cindy Cohen, you articulate this so well in your book, Executive Director of Electronic Frontier Foundation. I recommend everyone read it, Privacy Defender, My 30-Year Fight Against Digital Surveillance. That does it for our show. 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

0: comes the sun. Hello, I'm Stephen Glickman, your host for this episode of The Common Good. My guest today is Molly O'Donnell, founder and executive director for Save First Financial Wellness, an organization that's dedicated to empowering individuals to achieve financial stability and secure their basic needs by providing the guidance and support needed to navigate financial challenges and build a better future. They use a holistic approach to build trust and provide hope to people who need financial stability and financial literacy. Well, Molly, welcome to the studio. Thanks for coming in today.
1: Thank you, Stephen. Thanks for having me.
0: So we were starting to talk to kind of prepare for the interview, and then you got right into like Save First Financial Wellness. Where did that start up? Where did that come from?
1: Save First came from really my own life experience, and really I read a book many years ago, and it was by Dave Ramsey, and I realized there was another way to live than paycheck to paycheck. And I'm a survivor of domestic violence, and I had four little kids, but putting into practice those principles, I was able to change our family trajectory, and I just really wanted to share that in the community. So we started in 2009 in Portland, and we were there for 14 years.
0: And when you say we, you were telling me that there were some people who wanted there to be more financial literacy.
1: Yeah, that came a little bit later. So I started at an emergency services in Portland.
0: Okay.
1: And so doing that, helping people with like rent and utility assistance, we realized we were not like helping long term and that we wanted to provide financial tools and access. So fast forward to 2019, and I met a group of folks called Lighthouse Financial Foundation, and they're located here in Vancouver. And they really were just a group of former bankers and retirement specialists who wanted to give back in their community. And so they wanted to provide access to products to people that have barriers, and they wanted to provide financial education. So they formed Lighthouse Financial Foundation as the funder for that kind of activity. And then they found us, and they said, would you come and do this with us? So we started in 2018 here in Vancouver at a place called Bridgeview Resource Center. And so we have one office there, and we also have an office on Fourth Plain near Clark County Food Bank or Community Kitchen. And so we started in partnership with them and came over here full-time in 2023.
0: So you're doing this for how long before you joined up with Lighthouse?
1: Since 2009, so 14 years.
0: So you had a long track record before they got involved. You kind of had proved what was going on. But you were saying that it was a little bit like reactive. It was almost like emergency services.
1: It came out of emergency services. But again, when you just give pay rent for someone, you're not helping them long term and make systemic change. And so that's really what we wanted to do. So we developed this program based on the book that I'd read in my own life many years before.
0: Now, I always talk about like, you're standing on the banks of a river, you see a baby float down in a basket, so you jump in and save it, and then you see another one and you jump in and save it, and it's like, how long is it before you go upstream and go, who is putting babies in the river?
1: Exactly.
0: So that's kind of like where you were at.
1: Mm-hmm. I was like, how can we make a change? And like I said, in my life, I had done it. I had managed to, you know, dig out, if you will, of a, you know, domestic violence situation that left me with four children and, you know, the appropriate debt that goes along with that. And so really, again, I just saw another way to live, and I just wanted to share that. Emergency services was the perfect way to start it.
0: It seems as though There's a lot of people who struggle who are single mothers who are who've experienced domestic violence, and it seems really hard to think about like, oh well, you'll put aside money. I know you need money now, but you're going to put aside money. How did you do that?
1: It's a lot of really hard work and dedication and really looking at your expenses very, very carefully and not spending money and kind of curbing where you can, learning how to budget. I didn't know how to do any of that. Most of us don't. And so really it was when I did get a job and go back into the workforce, it was learning how to manage that money properly and put savings aside, have an emergency fund, pay down the debt, that kind of thing.
0: When you say you entered the workforce, what's your level of education? What was your background that brought you to work? the workforce.
1: Yeah, I have a liberal arts degree from back east. I worked on Capitol Hill for many, many years. And then I got married and had four children and was divorced by the time the oldest was four. And I had twins that were 9 weeks old when I left. It was the school of hard knocks. But again, it was that book that I read that really changed things and made me just look at things differently.
0: So you must have had, I hate to make assumptions, but I do it all the time. So you come from a family that supported you enough to get a college education.
1: Correct.
0: And then you were in a bad situation and you had the resources to get out of that, even mm-hmm. though it was very difficult for you. Now you have other people, they don't have that level of education. They may not have that background. Right. What's the special sauce that you can add to get them to cover or overcome those deficits?
1: It's really in relationship and trust and accountability, and we provide that through financial coaching. So we work one-on-one with people. Education is great around the basics of savings, budgeting, debt reduction, and credit. But really where lives are changed, it's in a coaching relationship where we walk alongside people. We bring in extra tools to help them make a change and see and provide, again, kind of that hope that they can do something different and change their future, financial future.
0: Do you find that helping... you're not only working with women, you're still working with all kinds of people. Mm-hmm. Do you find that the people that you're working with are a very receptive audience? They tend to have a good level of success? Is it 50-50?
1: 50-50. It's really difficult. Nobody wants to come and talk about their financial mess. I'm so proud of the clients that do, because it takes a lot. It takes a lot of humility to walk across our threshold and say, hey, I need help, you know? So I would say that our client base is predominantly women, probably 75% women, and they are in domestic violence situations. That's the number one issue that we're hit with. And many of them children, you know, so, and again, debt that comes along with that, so.
0: Money, you know, money's often cited as the, reason for a lot of divorces. It's a very, very emotional issue, and how people save or how people view money is almost like how they brush your teeth. It's so fundamental. It's so like they learned it at such a young age. It must be incredibly hard to change people's financial habits. It's such a third rail.
1: Right. Well, what you hit on is it's a behavior change. This is not about head knowledge. This is about how you behave with your money. What are your money values? What are your partner's money values? How do you put that together and work toward a goal? And so it's those kind of, our curriculum actually starts, so our curriculum was developed in-house, working with the populations that we've worked with since 2009. And it is still based, though, in the Dave Ramsey, in the respect that we have, there's a good pathway, which is learning how to save, learning how to budget so that you can save, and then paying down your debt that you have, and then building for the future. So.
0: I used to go out and do a lot of hiking, and they would say, plants grow by the inch and die by the foot. And I kind of feel like, I've talked to my kids about this, is that it's easy to create $10 worth of debt. It's very hard to save $10. Mm-hmm. But if you get into the practice, the money starts working for you. Okay. And then you find one day that's like that $10 that was hard to save, your money just grew by $10 in a day. Mm-hmm. And you're like, oh, wow, this is really great. You've been doing this for a relatively short amount of time, especially in its current form. So what kind of track record do you have for success? And what are some of your metrics for success? Because, it's seeing somebody on their way, you could go like, look, I'm not seeing a six-figure retirement account because it's been so early, but I can see that someone's on that path.
1: Right. So in education, what we're looking for, Stephen, is a increase in knowledge attainment. So did they learn something in the classes? But in coaching, it's the behavior change. So are they actually living on a budget, developing it, and actually living on it? I mean, there's one thing to have it written on paper, very another thing to actually follow it and live by it. Living on a budget, paying down debt, and actually saving money. Those are what we look for in coaching. We obviously also look at credit scores and do we improve those credit scores, because we're trying to help people get ready for home ownership, those kind of things. So those are kind of the metrics that we look at.
2: like, you know, like where do you, someone comes in, you know, you've got to get them in the right headspace to learn. What do you say to somebody who's just, they've screwed up the courage to come in, they realize they have financial problems. What can you say to them right off the bat that's going to help them start their journey?
1: Well, the number one thing we've learned is let them tell their story. And then in telling that story, we can identify what resources that we can bring to bear. And what is it that we need to, we're a lot of social workers too that are doing the work. So it's really a financial program that was developed by a social service agency. And so that's a different approach. So it's really, again, in that conversation and then seeing what it is that they present with. You know, if it's a payday loan, I may pull out a couple of screens, you know, on the computer and show them what it looks like if they don't pay it off and all that kind of thing. That's a bit of shock therapy.
2: If there are laws against usury in this country so that you can only charge so much for, like, say, a home loan, mm-hmm. but then those don't apply for credit cards and payday loans.
1: Right.
2: And then those are as brutal and as vicious as anything out there. Like, mm-hmm. you're talking about, like, you know, 27% on a credit card, that doubles what you owe in 3 years.
1: Right. And a payday loan, it can be as high as, you know, 36 and higher too. So yeah, we look at that kind of thing, and really, it's, again, it's very, I hate to use the word simple because it's not, but it's really taking small steps. So as far as savings, how do you start that muscle of savings? It's with something very small. And so we might tell a client, start with $5 a pay period, you know, start putting it aside, watch it grow. And then they get the incentive that you mentioned earlier. It looks good when your money starts piling up. So that's really good. But it's really start where you're at and do the work. It's hard. And again, we provide that kind of relationship and accountability for that.
2: It seems as though whenever you are dealing with people who need help, look, we all need help in some way, that there's almost like these archetypes. There's the person who's like very open to collaboration. There's a person who's a loner. There's a person who's like, they're not well informed that much. There's a person who's obstinate about stuff. Do you find that to be the case? There's like certain personality types that are more, you know, that lend themselves to success more?
1: Mm-hmm, definitely. The people that are, you know, that do come in, they're really willing to, they're desperate too in many respects. So they're like, they're just looking for any kind of help that they can get. So they're more open to it. The people who have a partner at home that's not going to participate, that's a really difficult situation, you know, and harder for us to navigate. But yeah, I think that's, you know, the ones that come through the door are really, they're wanting to make a change.
0: 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We've been talking about how she came to learn financial literacy herself and how she started her organization. We'll be back after a word from our sponsors to continue our discussion. Something without warning, love. Bears heavy on my
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0: 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I'm your host, Stephen Glickman, and my guest today is Molly O'Donnell, founder and executive director of Save First Financial Wellness. Before the break, we were talking about what her organization does. Now we discuss who her organization serves.
2: Well, Molly, before the break, we were talking about, in general, you know, the kind of theoretical client you would have. But in practice, who do you tend to help?
1: Great, Steve. Thank you. We work with really anyone who comes to our doors who wants to make a change and is willing to do the work, okay? We have clients come to us through corporate contracts where we provide emergency assistance for them, for their employees in a crisis. And along with that, we provide the financial education and the financial coaching. And in financial coaching, that's where lives are changed. And so that's where we really want to work with the people on their specific situation, not as in a group environment.
2: That's a nice benefit too, because it's your employer is saying, we want to make sure that the money that we give you in compensation for your work is doing the most for you.
1: It's also, Stephen, it is 54% of Americans spend 20 hours a month on their own personal finances while at work. So it makes a difference to the employer's bottom line. And that's really where employers, you know, we work with employers that are really like very cognizant of that and of the fact they really want a robust benefit package, and it really does fill it out. So it's really, it's a win-win. So we work with those folks, and then we also work with immigrant and refugee populations. And so in the refugee area, I'll just use an example from last year. We worked with Afghan refugees that came in 2021, and we took our curriculum and really developed it in a module format for everything from welcome to U.S. finances to retirement and everything in between. How to read a paycheck, how to buy a home, what's insurance, what are taxes, why do I have to pay them, and all. And then this was actually in Texas, and we went to Texas and we provided the education to the Afghan refugees there. We provided everything in English to a group that was hired by Cherokee Federal. So 269 across the state of Texas. We were there for a solid month and just doing back-to-back trainings. And those folks then went out and all the materials were translated into the necessary languages, and they trained their own community. They taught their own community about money. And it was a wonderful project because they really wanted the information. They really needed it. They had not had it. They'd been here since 2021, and they did not know a lot of what we taught them. And so that was a wonderful, wonderful partnership.
2: You also, with immigrant populations and refugees, you have people who are at a certain level, sometimes a very high level, and then they have this trough that they get caught in as they transition to being in the United States. Mm-hmm. If you can help them, like, you know, if a doctor has to get credentialed in the U.S. and you could help them, they go from being pretty, pretty far up to then staying up, and then they can help other people in their communities, because refugees and immigrants tend to do that. Mm-hmm. I also feel like whatever you can do for the least likely to succeed is obviously going to be really applicable to everybody else.
1: Mm-hmm. Well, what a great way for them, those folks that came in. There, like you said, there were doctors, there were accountants, there were medical folks, all kinds of people that we trained, professionals in their own country. And here they're finding out they have to start over. And so, yes, and they are trusted in their community. So it was a much better model than us. You know, it was very trauma-informed in the fact that we educated these folks and then they went in and in their own language trained these people.
2: So it's not, in some cases you have to raise people up, but in this case it's a lot, especially with refugees, it's a lot of creating a bridge. Mm-hmm. So they can just get over to where they should be. Mm-hmm. You know.
1: Yeah.
2: In their community, successful with their businesses and just contributing to society.
1: Yeah, no, it was a wonderful program. There's another population we also serve. It's called the ALICE population, and that stands for Asset Limited, Income Restricted, Yet Employed. And so it's what we in the olden days would have called the working poor. But it's a United Way term, and it's really, you know, financial education is not taught in high school. And so that's why we have a job, and that's why this population exists. So it's really to work with those people that have some income that want to make a change, and that's predominantly our entire like client base.
2: I think that if I had had a teacher in high school and they just took out their paycheck and went over it and said, this is my expenses, that would have had such a profound effect on me. I would have remembered my whole life, mm-hmm. every word.
1: I hope you're right. I mean, I think you're right also. So we did also last year take our curriculum and we hired a youth educator, a high school teacher, and had her take the curriculum and make it 7th through 12th grade. And we're actually piloting it right now in a school in Portland. And so we're looking for another pilot site for this next year. And really it is looking at a paycheck and how do you read it? And why do you have to pay taxes on April 15th? And when you're taking taxes right out of my check? And, you know, I mean, I don't know about you, but my kids, when they got their first paycheck, they're like, why did the government take all that money?
2: I grew up in New York City. Mm-hmm. In Queens. And so when I got my first paycheck, there was federal tax, there was FICA, mm-hmm. and then there was state tax, and then there was local income tax. So you were paying tax. Now, I was hardly making anything, so it wasn't much, but when I always laugh when people complain about taxes, I'm like, you just don't know. Like, you just don't worry about it.
1: Right.
2: Like, you're not going to fail because you paid taxes.
1: Right.
2: So it sounds like you are branching out and you know, reaching out to the community and creating partnerships for financial literacy. But you have a lot of people who are social workers who are also working in your organization. Have you also created partnerships and reached out to other kind of social work agencies?
1: Mm-hmm. We've reached out to like PIC. We've taught classes for their employees as well as their clients in the Clark County Food Bank and Vancouver Housing. We're with Home Forward over in Portland, providing it to their residents. And also the Oregon IDA Initiative is a program over there. Our educational platform is used for that. I feel like we're kind of new in Vancouver. We've only been here fully since 2023. And so I feel a little bit like the new kid on the block. But, you know, we're here and we want people to know that there's this resource for them, for their clients, their employees, their relatives, anyone who needs it. That we, you know, we're here to help, and again, we're a nonprofit, so we're not selling something. We really, it's all in house. All the intellectual property belongs to Save First, and it was created. While it's based in Dave Ramsey, it was created working with really the immigrant, refugee, and vulnerable populations.
2: So, I mean, the name is Save First Financial Wellness, mm-hmm. but wellness is a really great term. It can cover so many things. So is there a part of it that you're like, hey, while you're getting your house in order, you know, like your actual physical wellness, your mental wellness? I mean, all those things, do you address those things?
1: Yeah. We have a training for volunteers in September, and we will be training folks to work with our clients. And so that training, does include a lot of the social work kind of principles, like active listening, to help a person. You know, I always say, check your biases at the door and come in here and meet people where they're at. And it's not that we have a magic wand and we're going to fix your problems. We're going to walk alongside you and we're going to provide you with some tools and we're going to provide you with accountability and relationship and trust. And so really that's kind of what we're training. So a lot of volunteers that have come to us over the years are accountants or retired financial planners, and we teach them the soft skills and how to talk to people about money.
2: It's kind of funny because not to say this in a negative way, but especially because I really like dogs, but training dogs isn't about training dogs, it's about training the people who work with the dogs. Mm-hmm. So it's like you're just, you know, you're training the coaches to work well with the people they're going to work with. If they have a good rapport, that might actually be as important as anything else they learn or know.
1: Right. Yeah. I mean, you don't want to come into a coaching session and just start with, you know, a lot of red marks all over their budget or things like that. You really want to hear their story and hear what it is that brought them in and how they got to where they're at. And that's half the battle. So a first coaching session could last an hour and a half while a person tells their story and then digs in.
2: It seems as though that, you know, you had alluded to this before, but, you know, there's wives that come in and their husbands aren't on board, or there are husbands that come in and their wife's not on board. But I also feel like there's a lot of immigrant communities, families that are living together, that if someone has actually come across the threshold, they're like, yeah, I want to bring this back to my family. We'll all get on board. Nobody will do, you know, like no one does this by themselves.
1: Yeah.
2: Do you Have you had that experience?
1: We have, absolutely, especially, like you said, within the immigrant and refugee community. To use the example of last summer with the Cherokee Federal and the Afghan refugees, they brought their families in, and so they taught classes after we left. And the classes could have as many as, like, 76 people when they had 30 people signed up because they brought their their friends and relatives with them. And the multi-generations that live together. So, yeah, it's good to get the kids involved in the conversation and grandma, you know, if they're all in the house.
2: And it's Cherokee Nation. I mean, that's like, have they found just, you know, it's been very, very difficult for indigenous communities in the United States who've lost large swaths of land where they have lived a certain lifestyle, so then they don't have a way to make a living.
1: Right.
2: Like, and they're, you know, going out hunting, gathering, or the, you know, indigenous farming techniques is a way of making a living with, you know, it's not just exchanging cash. Mm-hmm. So did the Cherokee Nation kind of get their house in order and be like, other people should get this?
1: It was really working with the Afghans that they wanted to do that. So that was kind of, we haven't moved any further with that partnership, though we're in a lot of conversations with them. But yes, I would love to work with the actual Cherokee Nation to help their that population.
2: Yeah, it seems like they're, you know, indigenous populations, especially if you have something that's named Cherokee, like that could really go far. Mm-hmm. Because you're talking about like working poor. Mm-hmm. You know, you find that a lot in indigenous communities.
1: Yeah, and you look at like the you know, the casinos and things like that. I think of all those employees, they could all use this kind of a service or a benefit.
2: Yeah, working in a casino could be a real step up for somebody in it from an indigenous community.
1: Mm-hmm.
2: But then they don't necessarily know what to do with their money to be
1: right.
2: Most effective and create the greatest amount of security for themselves.
1: Right.
2: So yeah. Is there anything else that you want to say before we wrapped up?
1: I think, you know, just follow us on social media. You can find us at safefirstfinancialwellness.org. Follow us on social media on Facebook, LinkedIn, Instagram.
2: Fantastic. Well, Molly, thank you so much for coming in today and discussing this. It's really important for people to know.
1: Thank you for having me. I agree. I think it's really important. I think it's a great service.
0: 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I've been your host, Stephen Glickman. 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On behalf of show creator and producer Joe Clemens and all the volunteers and supporters who make this program possible, I'm host Stephen Glickman, and I want to thank you for listening to The Common Good. Take care.

0: Great morning. Good morning. Good morning. Grand Rising.
1: No.
0: Oh. Welcome to News with my fiance. With Morgan Jones and DJ Ambush. I think there's just one. Is there just one DJ Ambush this week?
1: Not a clue.
0: Okay.
1: Yeah, you know.
0: Yeah.
1: Rough week. I can barely be myself.
0: Okay.
1: Can barely just be Jonesy over here. So a little harder to be both of us.
0: Fair enough. Today is a very, very special show. It's a huge deal. It's the kind of show and deal, in retrospect, that probably should have had an announcement. But, you know, when you're soft launching certain aspects of the show and you're doing things from a production standpoint, you want to test it out. You want to test the waters. You want to make sure everything's okie doke. Go ahead.
1: Well, I just wanted to say, you know, sometimes you must employ the old adage.
0: Okay.
1: From the streets.
0: Oh.
1: Real killers move in silence.
0: Oh. Okay.
1: You know?
0: Yeah.
1: And sometimes you can't tell everybody everything.
0: Fair enough.
1: My name is Dr. Cheyenne Bryant.
0: Okay. Oh. Nope. I won't have it.
1: I like to street urban culture into my doctorate non-degrees.
0: Not even in jest.
1: No? Yeah. Not funny. Mm. All right. Well, all I was going for is sometimes you don't have to tell everybody everything, and then you show up and you're like, boom.
0: Boom.
1: Guess where I am right now.
0: Look what we got going on.
1: So I'll let you do that announcement, you know?
0: All right. First off.
1: Is anybody here?
0: Yeah. How's everybody doing this morning? You guys? We need a quick check-in. We need a quick check-in before we make the big announcement. That's what we'll do.
1: Okay. I like this. We need a quick check-in, but we also, and we did speak to this in previous weeks, but
0: okay,
1: right now where we are, the tricks that you have previously used to save names into the texts,
0: yeah,
1: no longer
0: apply. That is correct.
1: So anybody texting in, you might want to just throw in, you know,
0: your name. Yeah,
1: how we know you.
0: Please. It
1: doesn't have to be your real name.
0: Yeah.
1: It can be.
0: It'd be helpful.
1: I mean, use the name we know.
0: Yeah.
1: If that's not your real name.
0: Use what we know you by.
1: Yeah.
0: Yeah.
1: Because right now we're using different forms of communication.
0: Mm-hmm. I mean, to make sure everything's working right.
1: From a different.
0: They got to be like, this sounds so cryptic. We got one popping up here. See who this is here.
1: Received. I think this is Dibs. Yo, I'm here for you. Dibs, is that you?
0: Yeah, he said, oh, this is Dibs.
1: Now, see, this is where we run into, I have only ever had this way of seeing the messages.
0: Yeah.
1: So there's a lot of the numbers that I do.
0: You kind of remember?
1: Recognize.
0: Yeah.
1: And, you know, there's a Dallas connection there.
0: Yeah.
1: With me and Dibs.
0: Facts.
1: So, yeah. Oh, there's Michelle. I know that one. I don't see the message yet, but Michelle, we're getting there.
0: Good morning. Happy early summer. And we saw boosters. So we're once again ready to be insufferable about the one movie we saw in 6 months. We got to see boosters, Michelle. We haven't seen it yet.
1: Movies, what are those?
0: Yeah, we gotta see it. I've heard so much about it. People are like, this is not what I thought I was walking into. And, you know, Boots is doing his thing. Also, I know you haven't really been on the internet like that, babes.
1: I haven't.
0: But Boots, and I'm, because he's so intentional. That's where I was gonna go. Because he's so intentional about everything that he does, like meticulously.
1: That's a word.
0: I think there's no coincidence. I don't know what he's trying to convey here, but he's literally walking around dressed like Paddington the Bear.
1: Okay.
0: He's dressed like Paddington Bear. Why? I've seen a couple. I think it's at the Criterion Closet. It's one of these videos that are up now. It's featuring him. And I look, and it was the jacket and the hat together. And then it was like, oh my gosh, he's Paddington. Why are you doing Paddington? What's happening right now? What's that about? It's really weird.
1: Is this one of those moments where you, I don't remember what it's called, but like, I remember Paddington wearing a yellow coat.
0: Yes, he had his yellow raincoat. When they did the live action with, what's my guy's name that plays Obi-Wan? McGregor, Ewan McGregor.
1: Okay.
0: When he voiced Paddington in the live action, he has like a furry overcoat.
1: It's like a blue coat. I don't know what this blue coat is.
0: Paddington, you see it?
1: Yeah.
0: Yeah. So Boots is wearing something like that, but it's kind of like a orange or tangerine-ish, like a dark burnt orange.
1: Okay.
0: But with the hat together, it's like, you're Paddington, bro. There's no, I'm not, you know, I'm not pulling the side of the sky. You're purposely dressing up as Paddington.
1: Okay, I see it now. I was having a moment of feeling like I'm completely gone and forgotten. Apparently, Paddington also had a yellow, or maybe that's just from
0: the movie. From the books.
1: But the books was definitely blue coat.
0: Yeah.
1: I mean, yellow coat, red hat.
0: Yeah.
1: That's the Paddington I know.
0: Billy Joe says, listening, but your signal is fading in and out here in Vantucky.
1: No.
0: I wonder what's going on the broadcast side. Okay, so I think we had enough people check in that we can break the news.
1: Okay, break it sounds weird, but continue.
0: Does it?
1: I mean, I know that like it's breaking news.
0: Yeah.
1: But break the news. Maybe I'm just a little too wrapped up in sads, you know? Yeah. Break the news sounds like I'm getting fired.
0: Oh,
1: break the news sounds like
0: okay, no,
1: this is the last
0: that.
1: Time we'll be here.
0: I appreciate
1: you know?
0: That. Actually, it's the first time we'll be here. Hey-o.
1: Hey-o.
0: You guys, we're broadcasting from our couch.
1: We've right this it. Second.
0: We've done it. The morning show is literally where we start our mornings.
1: Well, we yeah.
0: In the house.
1: In the house.
0: Yeah.
1: I was like, we don't really start it on the couch.
0: We don't. Maybe we should.
1: Well, we do, like we
0: a,
1: did today.
0: Have a morning ritual. Meet you on the couch.
1: So it's been a rousing morning already.
0: It has. It really has.
1: I woke up late and it didn't matter.
0: Yeah. It's been amazing. We've been talking about this for a while. This is like phase one of what we want to do with the morning show. The idea of being able to do it from our couch with a, you know, a cup of coffee.
1: And my coffee is banging right
0: yeah,
1: now.
0: Yeah, I'm saying a cup of tea. Just really
1: oh,
0: relaxed
1: to make
0: at
1: you
0: home.
1: Tea this morning.
0: It's totally fine. I got something over here. But it's not tea. It's just, I'm good though.
1: Water.
0: And yes. And yeah, this is phase one. Eventually, we are going to turn this into a video situation. So you'll be able
1: vidya.
0: To vidya. You'll be able to not just listen to us, but you'll be able to cut on the YouTubes and watch us live. Right there, like you do on Monday nights. And I think
1: if that sounds exciting to you.
0: Yeah. Yeah. And
1: hit the subscribe button right now.
0: Boom.
1: Just kidding.
0: And phase three will be an extended show.
1: Yes.
0: Yes. More news in the morning. A longer show. We'll still stop broadcast. At 9:06 for Tom Hartman, for those listening on X-Ray. And then we'll continue the show online. It'd be awesome. What you got there, MJ?
1: I have a... Michelle sent a picture of Boots Riley and was like, I see it. It's definitely... I don't know.
0: Yeah, yeah. That's it. Yeah. That's that. Yeah.
1: So the funny thing to me is... This is exactly what I think of. This picture that Michelle has sent is exactly what I think of when I think of Boots Riley, except for we're missing something, like a bone somewhere,
0: yeah.
1: Or like a...
0: Where's like, the scarf tied around his neck?
1: There's a scarf missing
0: yeah.
1: That might have a typewriter in it, you know? How do you get that scarf around your neck with the typewriter in your pocket?
0: Right.
1: He also always looks like he's telling you... a story that has red strings and dots that must be connected. Like he
0: absolutely.
1: Always looks like he is
0: absolutely.
1: Deep in the middle of a conspiracy theory.
0: Do y'all remember? Are y'all old enough to know that Boots Riley is a rapper? Are y'all aware? Did you just meet him in his film era?
1: Which would be kind of crazy.
0: Yeah.
1: for
0: Michelle said the accessibility win we need and deserve.
1: No, honestly.
0: Yeah. Yeah. Yeah. This is great.
1: This
0: value
1: is the kind of thing that I didn't even realize was that until you're doing it. That probably happens a lot.
0: Yeah. Phase four, Morgan birthday pool party.
1: It's got to happen. Okay, here's the deal.
0: Okay.
1: Lily and I have started talking about it already. Life is hard right now.
0: Yeah. For
1: the Lily Morgan, Vernon Vern, if you will.
0: Yeah. It's a tough go right now.
1: Oh, there we go.
0: Okay.
1: I'm sorry, Ambush.
0: It's all right.
1: Okay. It's a tough go for us right now. And the sound of planning something is... It sounds impossible.
0: Yeah.
1: It also sounds impossible to be able to commit to a date and then be there.
0: Yeah, I can imagine.
1: However, it is kind of a big birthday for me.
0: Yeah, it is.
1: A milestone, if you will.
0: Yeah, it is. How old you turning?
1: 25.
0: Yeah. That doesn't make things weird for me. Turning 50.
1: Dating. Why are you making this about you?
0: I didn't make it about me.
1: You did. You literally just made my age about you. And
0: listen,
1: it's my upcoming milestone birthday.
0: Your new age changed the dynamic of our relationship.
1: It's new age 25.
0: And has an impact upon me. So I don't know what Scientology crap you're into.
1: What?
0: Please do not turn me into a man who dates half his age. Or intends to marry, mind you. Engaged, half his age.
1: Betrothed.
0: Yeah, not cool, bro. Pick another.
1: Fine, birthday. I won't be 25. I've been that before.
0: Hey, thanks. Appreciate that.
1: It's a different milestone.
0: Yeah, I need 40 and up, bro.
1: Well, it's a good thing that that's...
0: where we are.
1: Happening for someone.
0: Preaching. These guys, this is what I'm dealing with. But yeah...
1: it's Gemini season, okay?
0: It was
1: just Andre 3000's birthday. Mm.
0: Jada's birthday.
1: Jada who?
0: Kiss. His birthday was, I think, a couple of days, maybe 2 days ago.
1: Stop.
0: Oh, yeah. Stop. Big Gemini action.
1: This is how I find out.
0: Yeah.
1: First of all, he and Andre 3000 have the same birthday.
0: Booyah. Who knew?
1: Whoa.
0: Yeah.
1: Anybody else out there reeling from that information?
0: I wonder if it's the same year.
1: I'll just say this. As a Gemini, I am very much keep my eye on the who are the great creative Geminis out there, you know? Mm-hmm. And by that, I mean the people that
0: matter to you.
1: Well, yeah. And some of the best rappers. It's just that simple.
0: Yeah.
1: When's the best wordsmiths.
0: When's Cuddy's birthday?
1: I don't
0: think. Well, you know he's not a Gemini, because for sure you would have memorized that already if he was.
1: You know, he's something else. A January birthday, I think.
0: Something else. All right.
1: You know.
0: Yeah.
1: Unsure.
0: He's
1: not in the house. The Gemini house. Welcome Jadakiss. I mean, Jadakiss, please welcome me to the house, since I am, in fact, so much younger than everybody that we're talking about right now.
0: So much younger. Yeah.
1: Yeah. You're
0: practically a baby.
1: No.
0: Okay.
1: A toddler wise beyond my years. Yeah. Maybe.
0: Yeah.
1: A tween. Just kidding. I don't want to be any of those things ever again.
0: No.
1: Did that.
0: Yeah. Been through those.
1: Would you, there's a question of the day. Would you go back to your tween years?
0: I have pondered these Freaky Friday situations, and I think they're all bad. I think every single version of it is bad, especially if you get to retain your adulthood mentally. If you go back to those years and mentally you're still the person that had all those years of experience, I think it's very problematic.
1: Because you'll be manipulative or something? Like off rip or
0: because
1: what?
0: you'll be an adult in a child's in a younger person's body interacting with youth. With like adult ideas and machinations and just like you'll be inadvertently manipulative. Like, and also if not that, at the very least you'll be a know-it-all jerk.
1: Oh. Know-it-all jerk.
0: And that could greatly change the trajectory of your adult life. If people start disliking you that early in life because you're Mr. and Mrs. Know-It-All.
1: I think you get that whether you've... I mean, there are kids that get that.
0: Yeah. But how could you pretend not to be a know-it-all when you actually know-it-all? See, there's kids that don't know-it-all, but then if you're the adult that goes back and you actually know-it-all, it would burn... Like, you would... Information burns in your pocket, babe. You'd be like... this is gonna go bad.
1: That's how I feel now, you know?
0: I need to...
1: Am I doing my tween years over again right now as an adult? That's how I'm feel hearing now. This and it sounds like...
0: Yeah.
1: Real quick, we got a text that says, happy car rental day.
0: Whoa.
1: And I'd like more information
0: that's
1: on that.
0: Today?
1: Is it? What does that mean?
0: Yeah.
1: What did I... In the famous words of one Aubrey Graham, what did I miss?
0: Nice.
1: Or what am I forgetting?
0: Nice. Oh, God.
1: Do want to just take a quick second and say, P-Town, how are you? I miss you. I hope you're well. I also want to say the exact same thing to AJ. AJ, are you here?
0: Age.
1: I'm going to check in later.
0: Yeah.
1: Later today. Yeah, life has been quite the full barrel.
0: Yeah, it has.
1: Double barrel.
0: It has.
1: No fun gun.
0: If you're not migraining, you're spending time with your other family across the water. Guys, I didn't initially think this is how I want to, you know, expose what Morgan's been up to. But here it is. The truth has to come out.
1: Mm-hmm.
0: And I hope it sets you free.
1: Mm-hmm.
0: Morgan has another family that she has established in Vancouver. And, you know, I always kind of like felt it. You know, your intuition. And I never really wanted to make a big deal for the sake of the kids. But once she started spending nights out, not coming home, coming in the house, smelling like food I haven't cooked, that presented a problem for me. You want to take this time to explain yourself in front of our fiancés? Because I think, you know, sure, I did spring that on you, but we're all family here. So now you're going to need to spring it on them.
1: Well.
0: Coming to you as a man.
1: Thank you for coming to me as a man.
0: Yeah.
1: I will. Yeah. I didn't expect to be exposed, you know?
0: Yeah.
1: For really honestly upping my game. You know, there's a lot of guys out there that started families around the corner. You know, they've got one family and then the new family is three blocks away and then never the tween shall meet, or they do.
0: Yeah.
1: And then sometimes they meet and the kids don't know that they're siblings, you know?
0: Yeah.
1: And then trouble ensues there.
0: Trouble definitely ensues.
1: I up to the game, you know?
0: So you want
1: credit, right across the river.
0: You want credit for proximity? Is that what you want? For?
1: I want credit for thinking it through.
0: Wow.
1: Just kidding. I don't even want that other family on the other side of the river. Oh my gosh. Can you abandon your parents? I'm just kidding. Obviously, I want that family. But you guys. Do you get to sue? Do people sue hospitals anymore? Is that a thing you can do?
0: And win? Jeez.
1: Yeah, and win. And how do you do it? Yeah. What kind of... Any listeners out there looking to take on some questions, even? We are having a go.
0: Yeah.
1: And my mom is not doing well. And was in the hospital for a week. I did pick her up last night. I didn't know they discharged you from the hospital at any hour.
0: Yeah.
1: You know?
0: Wild. This was after 8. It's
1: like legitimately when they decide you're going, they're just like, so I guess we'll just put you outside. And wait, right. You can wait for your ride anywhere.
0: And this was after 8, right?
1: Oh, yeah. We didn't get there until after 9.
0: Oh, wow.
1: Anyway. Mm. Lily and I had been taking turns staying the night because leaving my dad alone was questionable.
0: Right.
1: He is not the kind of person who's going to tell you he's sad.
0: Right.
1: He's also not the kind of person that's going to tell you he's freaking out because his wife's in the hospital and he doesn't know why.
0: Right. He's also not the type of person to tell you that he's going to go to the store. He'll just grab his keys. he'll just grab his keys and coat, no matter the weather, and walk out the front door on you.
1: Where are you going? Where I'm 81. I ain't got to tell you nothing.
0: Well, Nick, you actually do.
1: Well. Because
0: if I don't know where you're going and you're gone, I'm going to get in trouble.
1: Yeah.
0: So please also, tell me where you're
1: going.
0: Also,
1: that car you think you're walking to is not out there.
0: No.
1: Because Morgan stole it from you so that you couldn't get in a car.
0: So if you could just bust a USAP and come back in the house, that'd be awesome.
1: Yeah.
0: Yeah.
1: He doesn't like to listen.
0: Yeah.
1: I'll tell you this about that. I need the
0: supervision.
1: Well, my mom became him, you know, whilst in the hospital. And she was trying to abscond. At one point, she told me that... Now, mind you, she did have anesthesia.
0: Okay.
1: Okay?
0: All right. I like
1: And I have been waiting for the day that I get to see one of, you know, my family members be the funny person on the internet.
0: Okay.
1: That says the wild things because they were in anesthesia.
0: Right.
1: Not funny when it is your parent and your parent has dementia. Like, it's literally one of the most jarring things. And we had to keep saying, like, this is anesthesia. This is this is obviously her poor brain right now is so confused. It is a sci-fi movie. She is definitely in a different realm.
0: Wowzers.
1: But the baby was like, they're trying to make me pay for stuff. I got to get out of here. I don't even know what they want from me. I can't afford this. Mom, what are you talking about?
0: Mom, do you even know your wallet is? What are we talking about?
1: Yes.
0: Right. You haven't seen it in years.
1: Well, to be fair, she got a new wallet for her birthday.
0: Oh, well, okay. All right.
1: And she really loves it.
0: Okay.
1: But there's no need for it. whatsoever. And it stays inside of her purse. But, you know, she became the person that they have to, like, worry about.
0: Yeah.
1: You know?
0: Yeah.
1: She pulled out 4 different IVs.
0: I'm going to tell you something. When you said that, oh, was that in text? Did I read that? I think I read that.
1: I think I texted it because I was like, this can't be life.
0: I was just like, that's something you got to do in one quick motion. That's not like a...
1: Well, my favorite... you rip.
0: Ooh.
1: You know?
0: Lord have mercy.
1: My favorite part was, as we're learning this, she's also learning this. You know? Oh. She was like, what? Oh, I don't even know how to do that. How do you do that?
0: Oh, mother.
1: I can't believe I did that. Yeah. Yeah, baby, you did that.
0: So she pulled them out, and I want to assume that every time she removed the IV, this is part of an attempt, a singular attempt.
1: To escape?
0: To escape.
1: Indeed.
0: So we have at least 4 that we're aware of.
1: Yeah, of her trying to get out of there?
0: Yeah.
1: Yeah. Which is, I mean, if you know how mobile she is or immobile she is, it's just funny on its own.
0: Yeah, like where are we going?
1: Babe.
0: You're escaping to the other side of the bed.
1: If.
0: Yeah.
1: And the bed is small. My dad came in and was like, that's the smallest bed I've ever seen. How are you getting any sleep? I was like, it's the same kind of hospital bed as any other hospital bed. What do you mean, smallest bed you've ever seen? Anyway. I don't know where why that started. Why did we even
0: Because you were talking about your family across the water and how things have changed and now.
1: Oh, yes. Yeah, yes, because I stopped coming home. And when I do come home, it's all hours of the day and night.
0: It's true.
1: So it's fair. It's fair for you to have concerns.
0: Okay. I appreciate that.
1: But I am an honest person and I won't live in secrecy and lies, you know? I don't know how people do it. How do you have two different families and then it's a secret? Oh. I saw a joke. I can't remember where I saw it in this moment. So when I can figure out who the comedian was who said it, but was like, can you imagine you've broken up with your girlfriend, but you can't tell your wife? And you're just distraught and she's like
0: over the breakup.
1: Yeah. Oh, and yeah. She's like, what's wrong? And you're like, nothing.
0: Ugh. And now she's gonna think it's her fault.
1: I don't even think he went that far. Oh, you know, okay. It was just more like, you know how hard it is to break up with your girlfriend and you can't tell your wife?
0: You can't even talk to your wife about it. You can't
1: tell your wife about it. Gotta pretend like something else is wrong. God, oh, the stock market's down. He didn't say that. That's my own.
0: Right.
1: You know?
0: Oh my
1: God. At least I'm not living that lie.
0: That's hilarious.
1: My family across the river that I do spend more time with than my family here deserves, you know, that time.
0: They also deserve free healthcare, like all of us.
1: Oh.
0: You know? This, again, we keep circling right back to this because that's the core issue. Also, you're listening to X-Ray FM at KXRY Portland at 107.1 and 91.1 FM and in the Halem, Manzanita, Wheeler, and Rockaway Beach at 91.7 FM, streaming online everywhere at xray.fm. Bam.
1: Yeah, the healthcare system is a scam, a sham. Not a sham wow.
0: No.
1: It is as seen on TV. To be
0: Nice. Wow. Okay.
1: It's absolutely one of the most frustrating things in the world to understand just how bad this is.
0: Yeah.
1: Just how many industry they have created out of healthcare. And then they just all call it healthcare industry. So you don't even realize how many different things are a part of getting, you know, making decisions for someone else's health.
0: Right.
1: And I won't be gross. I won't give you guys too much information. Hopefully, I will just say that my mom went to the hospital because she was losing so much blood and they couldn't figure out what and how and what. Mm-hmm. What they were able to figure out is that she has an internal bleed. I mean, she's like ghost white right now. There's just not like life pumping through there, right? And after 7 days in the hospital, we are zero steps closer to finding the bleed, figuring it out, resuming her to any sort of pre-hospital stay activity,
0: right,
1: to even see if like she is fit to be discharged. And then it's just like, hey man, her vitals are stable. It doesn't look like she's losing blood. You can do most of this outpatient.
0: Wild.
1: When I am not a medical professional, Lily is not a medical professional. We are not healthcare professionals. We're not caretaking professionals. We are their kids. And literally doing the best we can, but that we have no idea what we're doing.
0: Right.
1: So in moments when it's 9 o'clock and she's the happiest person in the world because, oh my God, I finally get to leave this place. This has been torture. I've been so miserable. And we're both sitting there like, and we're zero steps closer. And now you're going to come home. We're going to resume normal activities. Something's going to happen. And we're going to be right back here.
0: Right. You know what the way you just described that sounded like the dynamics within the show Extracted. You and the Leroy headquarters, mom's out in the wilderness.
1: Oh boy. Who would leave her in the wilderness?
0: Well, just in the scenario, like, you know, the wilderness being.
1: She would not be my choice for survivalist.
0: Absolutely.
1: I want to be clear.
0: The wilderness being the world she's navigating now at the hospital, and you and Lily are back at headquarters making all the decisions.
1: Yeah. I like it.
0: Yeah. I mean, I don't love it for you. Right.
1: I like the analogy.
0: Yeah. Oh, goodness.
1: So I went in, I ran my mouth for too long, and now I don't know if anybody else can actually hear us. I did ask the question about car rental day, but I did not look it up. Did I need to look that up?
0: Happy car rental day.
1: I thought you were gonna tell us, friend, whoever said happy car rental day.
0: Also, do you work at a car rental agency and can offer a discount?
1: Are they a dollar today?
0: Wow, that'd be awesome. That'd be cool.
1: Would it? Ambush.
0: Yes, ma'am. What are we talking about?
1: Exactly that.
0: All right. In local news, Portland City Council approves ordinance restricting police use of masks. Hello. And in national news, the Trump administration weighs immigration crackdown at sanctuary city airports. And a Florida scientist, also used to work for Fish and Wildlife Commission down there, awarded $485,000 settlement after firing over Charlie Kirk comments. Yeah. Isn't that something?
1: That cancel culture.
0: I tell you.
1: It's getting costly.
0: Oh, good point.
1: Oh!
0: Good point. You got to be 25 to run a car.
1: That's what it was.
0: It is.
1: Man, I was lying so hard about the 25. I didn't even know. I couldn't even correlate it.
0: You know what? I'm trying to remember.
1: Yikes.
0: Yeah, that's 25 everywhere, right? I thought it was
1: 27. I don't know. I thought it was 26, but it doesn't matter.
0: Okay.
1: It's been a long time since I was 26.
0: Right. I started, and I was thinking about the real monumental years as you're growing up. It's like 18, I'm an adult, I can do everything. No, you can't. No, you cannot. You're not an adult. They shouldn't even have teased you with that idea. Then you're like, you turn 21 and it's like, yeah, and I'm a real adult. And I try to run a car and they're like, no. Nope,
1: you're certainly not.
0: You're not running anything around here, youth. I'm like, but
1: you
0: I'm an adult
1: are still
0: adult now.
1: Incredibly irresponsible.
0: So yeah, I think 27 was in my head for forever because maybe that's what it was in Pennsylvania.
1: I think your dad
0: maybe
1: just lied to you.
0: 25. No, I remember going to an agency and being like, I was so distraught. I went to several agencies like, this one's lying to me. I'm seeing all my homies with cars, but other people are running the cars for them and they're not knowing it.
1: Oh.
0: My uncles and aunts and stuff are running the cars. So I was like, this can't be right. They're lying. 27. Pish posh. Go to another agency. No, sir. No. How did your age change on your ID? Sorry, you can't rent a car. It's terrible.
1: Yeah, I definitely remember it being a different number, but it's, you know, regional things are regional things.
0: Right.
1: Thank you, Michelle, for keeping me forever and always
0: boom
1: on track. Michelle said, I believe this all started because of talking about how badly you need a party.
0: Partay.
1: That's it.
0: Yeah.
1: So who has the pool? We don't, I don't, you know, P-Town can't respond to me in this very moment. But is that where we still going?
0: Like, I'm checking.
1: You know, what's the situation? I have a song request, but I don't know if I get to make those here.
0: You get to make them ahead of time, so I make sure I have a clean version and also that it's already set up in the new situation.
1: Serato. So what, you have to use Serato now? Okay, never mind. I'm just joking. Play.
0: I mean, we're gonna get there soon, and I'm gonna be excited about it.
1: Play your music,
2: bruh.
0: How's that for you?
1: Just you wait. Just you wait for me to get 27 minutes in this household. I'm filling every single one of those sound banks. And I've used the Rodecaster so much more than you.
0: True.
1: That I know just how many banks there are.
0: Yeah. You know the ins and outs of this thing.
1: Yeah. Yeah. It's the one piece of equipment I know anything about.
0: All right. We're going to head into our first music break from the couch. Yeah, no?
1: I almost said it. Oh. I didn't even interrupt you.
0: All right. And we will catch you guys on the other side. And we are back. We are back.
1: Thank you for the brief production meeting.
0: Yes, Michelle.
1: Behind the scenes. Michelle and Billy Joel.
0: Yeah, Billy Joel. Thank you. Yes. Duchess of Communications.
1: Indeed.
0: Okay. Yeah. Yeah.
1: Thank you very much.
0: Thank you guys. This is what it's about.
1: Gonna be a couple of things, kinks, if you will.
0: Yeah.
1: That we work out as we figure out the broadcasting from the couch.
0: It's great.
1: But I will tell you that it feels so different that it's hard to understand there's other stuff we're supposed to be doing.
0: Yeah.
1: You know. I feel like I keep messing this up. And speaking of messing things up, Kevin Hart.
0: Oh. Boy. Boy, oh boy, oh boy.
1: I feel like this is going to have to be a views because there should be cussing.
0: Yeah.
1: But.
0: Yeah, we're going to have to.
1: But you talk to me because I know that. Excuse me. Kevin Hart had a roast.
0: Yes.
1: I know that.
0: We're going to do a reaction to it.
1: Oh, okay. I know that. Yeah. I haven't watched the roast. I thought we were doing a watch party.
0: That's what
1: something.
0: I meant, yeah.
1: Oh, okay. Mm-hmm. I just noticed that on the actual doc, it says Morgan's other family on here.
0: Well, I wanted to make sure Kyle had the proper direction for the show notes. Yeah. Well, you know.
1: Wow.
0: For anyone that missed that, just tuned in, catch it on the replay. But yeah.
1: Anyway.
0: Kevin Hart. So there was all the, you know, hubbub that happened when the roast itself happened and people were upset. People being me and Morgan and those of our ilk. You know. Sensible people, non-racists, were very upset. What's the word I'm looking for? Disappointed in Kevin Hart for allowing some of the things to take place on that stage that did. It's a roast. We get it. We get it. I've also seen plenty of roasts without racism.
1: Have
0: seen
1: you?
0: A whole bunch.
1: I don't think I have.
0: Yeah? Yeah. Well.
1: I don't think I have.
0: Okay.
1: But. I would say it seems weird to invite people that would be like.
0: I see what you're saying.
1: Cheering on the picnic of.
0: Yeah.
1: You know, your big L word.
0: I feel if, you. Okay. That's a good distinction. It's one thing to say there were some racist jokes at the roast versus a racist.
1: They invited the Klan.
0: Right. They invited a racist to the roast. Right. Yeah. Because if your
1: and
0: friends
1: also,
0: are cracking
1: I think
0: racist
1: a lot
0: jokes,
1: of comedians,
0: it's like, that's where you do it. If your friends are cracking it, like people you know aren't racist are cracking racist jokes, you're going to slide one in at the roast. Okay. All right. Versus.
1: Oh, it was a sprinkle. Yeah.
0: Yeah. Versus you
1: that's
0: invite
1: the set.
0: A grand wizard to come perform a set.
1: Yeah.
0: Yeah.
1: Of wizardry.
0: Of wizardry. Of grand wizardry. Yeah. Yeah.
1: Yeah, just a reminder, like, you know, Kanye West put on a black Ku Klux Klan outfit and then stood and talked to what is a fake journalist for a while.
0: For sure.
1: Had a conversation. Like, I wouldn't invite that person to my roast.
0: No.
1: I don't love a roast. How do I say this? Roasts can be really funny.
0: Yeah.
1: I think roasting people is hilarious. I think it is also quite the art form. And by that, I mean roasting people without punching down is a complete that's a balance.
0: Oh yeah, definitely. That's awesome.
1: Fine line, if you will. And can be absolutely, you know, double over hilarious.
0: Shout out to Nikki Glaser. Roast champ. No, you don't feel that?
1: I believe that that is her title.
0: Okay.
1: And I believe that she does, yeah.
0: Yeah. Just not your type of comic.
1: I don't even know what to say.
0: All right.
1: Honestly, I don't. I think that we were talking about this and how Kevin is now on this tour, basically a PR tour of saying a whole lot of nothing. But
0: yeah, I didn't say a joke.
1: Basically, hey man, don't look at me. I didn't say the joke. I didn't write the joke. I don't know why everyone's looking at me like that was part of my set. Yeah. Although arguably one of the best sets of the night.
0: The fact that he said that was crazy.
1: Although not my fault in any way whatsoever. Also, I was hired to do a job, and that job was to produce a successful roast, and I did that. Well, now I think maybe you are in a little bit more charge than you were saying that you weren't in.
0: Right.
1: Hired to be. Also, the idea that I'm producing my own roast is confusing to me.
0: Well, if you think you're the best person for the job.
1: Huh?
0: Well, if you're the most qualified person in the industry
1: to do your own roast,
0: to produce a roast for Netflix, if you're the top, you know, comedic producer, you're producing everybody's roast. I believe he also produced a Tom Brady roast. Like he's that guy.
1: You believe or he did?
0: I say I believe because someone said it on the internet, and you know how the internet is, you know.
1: Boy, you know, I do spend a lot of time with my other family.
0: Yeah.
1: But
0: and this is what happens as a result of it. The internet is running your other one. Your main family.
1: Oh, no.
0: Main family.
1: How do I get help with this? Because that's not great.
0: Well, maybe I'm right. What did your interweb say?
1: I'm getting there.
0: Click clacking. So, yeah, he's been going on this little tour. He was on the Breakfast Club either yesterday or the day before. responding to what he's been hearing on the internet and how people are upset that he allowed this to happen. He definitely was like, what was I supposed to do in that moment? Huh? Get over there and say something to him about it? You could have just not laughed at, you know, jokes about lynching. You could have just not done that. I mean, that's a place to start.
1: Kevin Hart has produced exactly one televised celebrity roast, which is the star-studded event titled The Roast of Kevin Hart.
0: Really? I'm surprised no one came out. Seize. I'm surprised no one came out on their knees in blackface.
1: They didn't? What up, Seize?
0: What up, Seize?
1: Yeah, no, so he has not produced other ones. Now that makes me want to know are the other comedians that get roasts, are they producing their own roasts? What I was trying to say is, if it were me,
0: yeah,
1: and it's, you know, I'm getting roasted, I'm the roastee, I would want some sort of say on who gets to come and do the ribbings of it all.
0: Yeah,
1: right?
0: Sure.
1: I would not in any way sit anywhere with someone who is or anyone who is a known racist where their job is to now make fun of me for being the thing they hate.
0: Right.
1: Existing as the thing they hate. No. There's no way I'm sitting for that. There's no form of industry or art that makes me go, yeah, that makes sense.
0: Right. No.
1: And Kevin Hart is on a current publicity tour to say, hey guys, I did my job. And I'm not even the one who said any of the bad stuff. I'm not the person that you should even be mad at, although I am the person who executive produced it.
0: Right. Right.
1: You know what you're getting when you get a Tony Hinchcliffe. So then you do know. And you were telling me that our, you know, the podfather, if you will, one Joseph Budden.
0: Correct.
1: Was saying, this is like when you don't know who you're inviting to the cookout. Like, you don't realize that this is a bad person. You got to have better discernment, kind of thing.
0: Right.
1: Right. To which I say, so close, but, you know, much like many a Joe Budden moment, nah, not quite.
0: Don't need them.
1: Not quite. Because it is a bigger deal to me. It isn't just that you accidentally, like, you haven't figured out that the friend you thought was a friend is in fact a racist, or, you know, it's right. Like, it's, there's giving too much grace in that thought. I think this is a small industry. Comedians, and at that success level, mm-hmm. is a small group of people, mm-hmm. right, in this field. They Kevin know Hart Kevin. Knows exactly what Tony Hinchcliffe does.
0: Right. Right.
1: I don't know Tony Hinchcliffe for anything other than being a racist comic.
0: That's it. It's his bag.
1: That's his bag. That's his, he could very much not be racist and just be doing the grift and just be doing the right wing. This is where the money resides.
0: Right.
1: Makes it worse for me. When you're just doing it for money, makes it worse for me. Yeah. But he could be doing that. It doesn't matter if he actually is or is doing a grift. My entire point is that Kevin Hart knows the act.
0: Right.
1: Kevin Hart knows what Tony Hinchcliffe does because this group is that small.
0: Yeah.
1: And if you take the, hey man, we're just comedians and we're supposed to push the envelope and we're supposed to, you know, the boundaries, we cross them and we don't even know what they are. If you're going to bring me all of the capitalism talking points, then sit over there with your big pile of money not being supported by me. That, because all you're doing is giving me fake CEO boardroom talk. You and Clavicular can go sit and talk about ROIs elsewhere.
0: Pretty much. I mean, not more importantly, but I guess more to your point of,
1: I do like it when it's more to my point.
0: More to your point. Not only does Kevin know the type of comic that Tony Hinchcliffe is, the public is aware of who he is. And the reasons why we're aware of who he is because he's racist. So even in having him attached to the roast, like, if he wasn't a famous racist comic, Kevin, you wouldn't have booked him.
1: Or if

0: exactly what you're asking for.
1: Yeah.
0: Envy is going to give you what you're asking for in their own ways.
1: Yeah.
0: Why do we listen to The Breakfast Club? I don't, but I think, you know, there is a big regional situation there, and that many East Coasters do listen to The Breakfast Club. That is
1: quite definitely
0: the powerful morning show.
1: Mm-hmm.
0: But they, in real life, lost me a long time ago when they were like, we'll be political. And then it's just a bunch of dummies sitting there with politicians.
1: Letting politicians
0: just lie to their face.
1: Dog walk them on their own show all over the place.
0: I was like, oh, yeah, well, you know, we can't do this. This can't be.
1: Just propagandized. They became the propaganda arm for any politician in any faction of the voting, like wherever you, whatever party you were in, it was like, let's go in the Breakfast Club because they'll let us just
0: do well, a speech. The moment that Joe Biden said, you're not black if you don't vote for me, Jack, that put the Breakfast Club in a different space.
1: Jack?
0: Listen, let me talk to you about corn pop.
1: Am I going to sound weird saying I miss the corn pop days?
0: Yeah. Okay. You are. Right. You are going to sound weird saying that. That was just, he was lying.
1: I missed the days of his lies and not Trump's lies.
0: Oh, I don't know. I don't know about that.
1: You don't like having your blackness questioned? Huh?
0: Well, by Joe Biden.
1: By Joe Biden, yeah.
0: Joe Biden can't question anyone's blackness. He doesn't get to do that. I think he didn't learn that from that scenario, but it was what he was supposed to learn.
1: Yeah, that was supposed to be the takeaway.
0: He was also supposed to learn that maybe being the vice president to the black president. Maybe quit trying to black yourself up in the moment that it's beneficial. God.
1: Oh, so I wanted to say about the Joe Button thing. So before he made that statement, the first thing he asked his cast was like, how do y'all feel about cookout invites? Because he was like, because I don't think anybody should be doing them at all. He was like, no more invites to the cookout. And then it was like, Kevin Hart is an example of someone who doesn't know who to invite to the cookout, which is why my policy is no more cookout invites.
0: Thank you. And I'm just saying 15 years too late.
1: Yeah.
0: Thank you for, you know, coming full circle, one Joseph Button.
1: Joseph Robin Ed Button.
0: It isn't that simple. It's just not that you didn't know that that coworker might get sloshed and say some wild stuff. That coworker is known.
1: Right. Right.
0: For doing racisms and gets paid for it. You can't be like, hey, what was I supposed to do? Also, C said, could they have done, oh, now I lost it. Could they have done an all black? Couldn't the roast have occurred with all black comedians? It certainly could have. There are plenty enough.
1: So many.
0: And here's the thing. I don't think that there's any, this must be an all black only event. It needs to never be anti-black.
1: Yeah. Yeah. Yeah.
0: It needs to never be anti-black. And if there are other comedians that understand how to do the comedy without the actual harm.
1: Yeah.
0: And the racism and the let me punch down, and the ism can be replaced. It doesn't, you know,
1: it could be sexism.
0: Or phobia. Like I'm saying you can be funny about everything.
1: Yeah.
0: If you choose to only do punch down, racist, you know, offensive, sexist, whatever comedy, you're not a comedian to me. So I don't even think that those comedian rules apply to you.
1: Mm.
0: I don't think that those get to be like, that's my job. I push the boundaries. You're bad at your job. You're bad at your job.
1: That's a really good point. I like that framing. If you're not making me laugh and you're just offending me, why do you get to hide behind the moniker of a comedian?
0: Yeah. But why do you get to hide behind their job wall? Their, yeah. their, you know, blue code wall of silence or whatever. I swear to you,

0: comedians, there's this like, hey man, we band together because we get to like spit in your face, and then, but that's our job because court jester.
1: Yeah.
0: Like,
1: yeah.
0: You could just be funny.
1: You really could.
0: You know how many things are happening right now that you could turn into hilarity? Like, literally.
1: Yeah.
0: Every headline.
1: Tons.
0: We are going to talk about a person. Cancel culture alone is a 15-hour set.
1: Yeah, no, seriously. Seriously.
0: Like, just even the trajectory of things that being so-called canceled, and the people and the victimization of that, and then when people with power actually cancel, and that's illegal, and now we're just all, you know, taxpayers are paying for the people getting jailed,
1: right,
0: or losing their jobs.
1: Mm.
0: And they're losing the lawsuits.
1: Yeah.
0: You know what I mean?
1: Yeah.
0: That are coming when you fire someone for posting a meme about Charlie Kirk.
1: Woo. Can't wait to get into that story.
0: I'm getting fired up, guys.
1: And we could hop right into that if you want.
0: I say do it.
1: All right. We got a couple of texts. I believe this is
0: P-Town. Well, then you didn't mean hop right into
1: it. I did mean I'm going to hop directly into it. Did you see that? This new setup is great in the way that I can just pull the photos.
0: I actually see the photos.
1: This is great.
0: This is an update. Wow.
1: That's a pool. And I think I recognize that pool from a previous.
0: This is the News with My Fiance pool party pool.
1: Yeah. Yeah. Word to P-Town.
0: I'm sorry?
1: That says P-Town up there.
0: Excuse me? The pool pick from P-Town. Okay, well, first of all, maybe I need a music break.
1: You know? P-Town back.
0: Wow. That is such a big deal to me.
1: Yeah.
0: I'm just a little foot clumped. Just going to need a little moment.
1: Get together.
0: Good morning, P-Town.
1: Hey.
0: Oh, how I've missed you.
1: For true.
0: Man, that's a beautiful.
1: That's a gorgeous pool.
0: That's a
1: that view with everything.
0: All a good looking view right there. That's a good looking party view.
1: Yeah, yeah.
0: I'm back in the excited boat.
1: All right. Well, let's do a music break. Then I'll come back with the story.
0: Sounds great.
1: Yeah, you made a face and you were just
0: well, you know, you were like, dive right in, do this stuff, and then you were like, let me interrupt the stuff.
1: Well, I wanted
0: and then
1: to make,
0: let me interrupt it again.
1: I wanted to make one more production adjustment, but
0: I like it.
1: Handle
0: right. Your scandal. Make sure you mute all of me.
1: And we are back. Welcome back to News My Fiance with Morgan Jones and DJ Ambush, right here on X-Ray FM. 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Again, that number is 971-220-5979. Shout out to everybody chatting with us this morning. I mean, for any of you just joining us, today's a big day. Today is a big day. It is our first time broadcasting the morning show from Le Couch. Amazing.
0: From our home.
1: From our homestead. From our homestead. P-Town confirmed. Someone said, yeah, you might need to dedicate a song to P-Town's return. I love it. I love it. But yes, first story we talked about jumping into was the Charlie Kirk post.
0: Absolutely, because we talked about one, I can't remember now if that was a Thursday or a Monday, but we talked about a man who was jailed.
1: Right.
0: A man who was jailed for 37 days or something like that.
1: Facebook post.
0: For a Facebook post, the sheriff or whoever, you know, the big man in charge, was like, you're inciting violence.
1: Yeah.
0: Everyone here thought what you were doing was going to be like a school shooting or something.
1: Yeah. He made
0: in their area. When that was just a lie, you know?
1: Yep.
0: Anyway, they jailed this guy for over a month, and he was a former police officer or a former law enforcement
1: agent of sorts.
0: And he was able to secure himself quite the bag. Wasn't it like the settlement was?
1: I think it was like 400.
0: I think it was 800.
1: You know, it was. You're right.
0: It was like 850K.
1: Yeah, it was. It was 800 and something. Yes. I remember seeing it now. I'm like, oh, that was almost $1 million.
0: Right.
1: Yeah.
0: And then I'm sure it is actually over $1 million because of then you're going to have to pay the lawyer's fees legal and you got to pay all the other things. So do you want to jump into this? Okay.
1: Yeah. A Florida state biologist who was fired after making social media comments about conservative activist Charlie Kirk's death has reached a $485,000 settlement with the state, ending a high profile free speech dispute that drew national attention. The agreement resolves a lawsuit filed by former Florida Fish and Wildlife Conservative Commission employee Tyler Buckley, who argued his constitutional rights were violated when he was terminated over comments posted online shortly after Kirk's death. Buckley, who worked as a research scientist for the agency, was dismissed in 2023 after posting remarks on social media that agency officials said violated professional conduct standards and damaged public trust. The comments were made following the death of Kirk, the founder of Turning Point USA, and quickly circulated online, triggering backlash from conservative activists and political figures. State officials argued Buckley's statements were inappropriate for a public employee representing a state agency. What happened?
0: Well, you said 2023. I think you meant to say 2025.
1: Ah, yes. Sorry. Got that wrong.
0: Just, you know, because he wasn't dead then.
1: Yes. The settlement includes back pay, attorney's fees, and damages. Though the state did not admit wrongdoing as part of the agreement, legal observers noted, noted the case reflects growing tensions nationwide over social media speech, particularly when public employees express political opinions that spark public outrage. Yes.
2: Note, you know, people who subscribe to Tom.tv, it's our free newsletter that in the morning, Louise sends out a thing that lists everything that's going to be on the show today. And then in the afternoon, Sue sends out a thing that's got a hot link for literally everything that I mentioned so that you can find the actual stories. And, you know, we back up everything we say. Anyhow, in this morning's newsletter, we mentioned that today Mark Pocan would be with us. We got a call from him a little while ago. He was up until the wee hours of the morning working on some legislation, and he's going to be here tomorrow instead of today. So just FYI, sorry about that. So a lot to talk about today. History will call the monsters, the politicians who cage children and call it patriotism. Also, is America going to seize Iran's Karg Island? That would mean troops on the ground. We'll get into that in the first hour. Also, how Epstein made the entire cabinet nutso in the first hour. In our second hour, our one guest for the day, Phil Itner, is going to drop by live from Kyiv, Ukraine, with an update of what's going on there. And also, is Trump about to censor the entire internet? In the third hour, are you okay with $1 trillion for one man, especially when he got most of it from the federal government, or much of it? And geeky science, Sunshine just beat King Cole. Don't tell Donald Trump. So we've got a lot to talk about today. My op-ed over at HartmanReport.com is titled, History Will Call the Monsters, the Politicians Who Cage Children and Call It Patriotism. And I start out the story by telling you that, you know, back when Louise and I were in our late 20s, this was in 1978, we started a community for abused kids up in New Hampshire. And it was a residential treatment facility. We had a professional staff, social workers, child care workers, psychologists, the whole bit. And we saw some pretty rough cases. I mean, Louise's first intake was a girl who was the daughter of her sister by her father, and he had started working on her, too, when she was 10. Second was a little boy who had come into the attention of the foster care system or the child care system because his parents had tied his brother to a pole in the basement where he died and starved to death, and the neighbors reported the smell to the police. And those weren't the worst. I mean, you know, we saw kids covered with cigarette burns, victims of rape and torture, beatings, human trafficking. It's really hard work. And it took us years. I mean, Louise and I ran that program for 5 years. It lasted for about 30 years. It's really hard work to try to bring children back from severe abuse in childhood. My old friend Joseph Chilton Pierce, who wrote the book The Crack in the Cosmic Egg, it was an international bestseller back in the 70s, I wrote the foreword to it. He also wrote a book called The Magical Child about childhood development, talking about the importance of children feeling safe, secure, and loved in their early years, because it's the foundation for literally their entire lives. Researchers at Harvard noted in a paper published in Early Childhood Science and Policy, quote, in the first few years of life, more than 1 million new neural connections are formed every second. The basic architecture of the brain is constructed in this way, they write. Early experiences affect the quality of that architecture by establishing either a sturdy or a fragile foundation for the rest of life, right? And this is why it's so obscene that the psychopaths and monsters in the Trump administration, and they are monsters, are gleefully holding brown-skinned babies, toddlers, and young children in brutal, cold, fluorescent-lit all-night cages for months at a time. The Marshall Project documents much of this. They tell the story of little 2-year-old Caleth, who... his family went to their every 6-month check-in, you know, because they were here as refugees legally. They had the paperwork and everything. ICE took them anyway and stuck them in Dili in the detention center. The little boy stopped eating for 12 days, vomiting when his mother tried to feed him. His cheeks went hollow. His eyes sunk into their sockets. The staff said he was depressed. I mean, welcome to the work of the Christian so-called Republican hypocrites who say that they're committed to life and care about the children while they cover up the Trump Epstein files, and now they're building concentration camps for children. This week, they just voted to add another $70 billion to expand these violent, murderous, mass secret police and the for-profit mass detention system. I mean, which children, after all, would Jesus lock up, right? This is just so wrong. Courts put a 20-day limit on how long they could hold children. They're ignoring it, just routinely ignoring it. There's another story in there about two kids, a couple of parents with their child who fled Russia because they were opposed to the Ukraine war. But Trump, being friends with Putin, had them arrested and thrown into one of these centers where their child, who was 1 year old, they took away his formula and said, you know, he's got to eat regular food. And, you know, his mom was like smuggling breakfast in her socks so that she could feed him. And Trump has already, by the way, the $70 billion expansion of these concentration camps is now going to add another 120,000 people capacity at the same time that Donald Trump has said, oh, we're not just going after black and brown people. Leftists are now officially domestic terrorists. So within the next year or two, I'm fully expecting that we're going to see leftists showing up in these camps. Not a single Democrat, by the way, voted for this. Not one. Mike Johnson, after they passed the bill, said it was Republicans and Republicans alone who did the responsible thing and funded these critically important agencies at this critical time. Steve Scalise, you know, the guy who famously called himself David Duke without the baggage, referred to the whole thing as Republicans voted against it because they want open borders. Yeah, John Thune rolled over. There's a little girl named Amelia, 1 year old, spiked a fever inside Dili. And every time her mom took her to the clinic, they gave her Tylenol and warned her not to complain. When the baby lost consciousness, her mother went back and said, how long are you going to let her die? Only after the child's oxygen fell to dangerous levels was she admitted to a hospital where she was for more than a week, diagnosed with COVID, an ear infection, pneumonia, bronchitis, and RSV all at once. Meanwhile, Republican Congressman Tony Gonzalez, this monster whose Texas district includes Dilley and is the single largest House recipient of their money through their PAC, said on Barry Weiss's Face the Nation on CBS that it's a nice facility. It's, quote, nicer than some elementary schools in San Antonio. The children are just having a horrible time. But hey, as monsters like Trump, Miller, Hegseth, and Vance will be the first to tell you, they have to save Western civilization by purging America of those people whose skin is darker than your average European. Even if it does mean destroying children's minds and lives forever. You can read all about it over at HartmanReport.com. I'll be right back.
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2: 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I'll be back with more of the news of the day and your calls and Louise's song in just a moment.

0: And welcome back, James in Montgomery, Alabama. Hey, James, what's on your mind today?
1: Good morning, Mr. Hartman. Thank you so much for everything you do to bring the truth to a dark and depraved place. I was held captive. I broke down, and I was in a repair shop. And guess what they had on the television in the room where you had to wait?
0: Oh, no, Fox so-called news?
1: Never guess. Putin, Russia Today repackaged as news.
0: Yeah.
1: It is, I don't see how we are going to be able to survive as a nation in any civilized, in any representative democracy way, with them just being able to say they have a First Amendment to lie, to spread disinformation and outright lies. And to, I mean, I love it. They're letting us know they're going to start locking up the opposition. What are we known as? The insane.
0: Loony leftists.
1: Lunatic.
0: Yeah.
1: Yes, yes. Depraved and insane.
0: Yeah.
1: I mean, have you ever heard such projection?
0: Well, I heard it from Stalin. Stalin referred to his opponents as, you know, he opened the some of the gulags were prison camps, but others were mental institutions.
1: I think Mao did something very similar.
0: Yep, you're right. And his re-education camps.
1: Why shouldn't we fund such destruction of decency of our basically our quality of life? Why shouldn't we fund that to the tune of billions? That these Republicans, no matter what Susan Collins says to her constituents, what does she do when it comes time to vote? Along with all the rest of them, it's so crazy.
0: Yeah.
1: You know, let's take a man that's speaking the truth, who has some baggage in the past, but you know what? I think he's figured it out, and he straightened himself out, and he no longer does these things. But let's take the word of one Heritage Foundation employee who's spreading misinformation and lies. Let's give her a megaphone that can be heard coast to coast, high and low, and then pretend, and then have people that are supposedly on our side amplifying it. Well, I don't know about this Graham Plattner. Oh, he's got bad. Well, he abuses women.
0: Is that what you were hearing on Fox so-called news yesterday?
1: No.
0: In the repair shop?
1: Monday I was captive. No, unfortunately, I've heard this on 127. We don't run down other people's programs.
0: Yeah.
1: But I've heard this on 127. I mean,
0: oh, really?
1: It's a lynch mob.
0: Oh, man.
1: It's a lynch mob, Tom. If a woman says it, well, that's the woman won't lie about that, even though she's
0: well,
1: a
0: the woman
1: Heritage
0: making the most lurid accusations, you know, that he locked her in a room, is a Republican operative. And proudly so.
1: Yes.
0: She's an employee of the Republicans. Amazing.
1: Of Heritage Foundation.
0: Yeah, yeah, exactly. James, I got to run. Thanks for the call. I appreciate it. Great to hear from you there in Montgomery, Alabama. Thank you so much. Well said. 18 minutes past the hour. I'll be back with you in just a moment. Stay tuned.

Tired of news that protects the powerful? Get reporting with a backbone at the Commonwealth Report. 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Recently, I did an op-ed and a little rant here about what happens when you raise the top income tax rate on morbidly rich people to 90%, and how, you know, that helps reduce income inequality and funds the government and all kinds of good, positive things. What about corporate taxes? We really need to go back to the 50% top corporate income tax rate that we had under Dwight Eisenhower, for example. The reason why is not on the assumption that we're going to collect all that money, but what it does is it causes corporations to change their behavior, to do things to try to get tax deductions so they don't have to pay that in taxes. And what are the main things they do? They develop new products. 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They open up new stores. They pay their employees better. They offer better benefits. All of these things are 100% tax deductible and thus lower their corporate income taxes and help out America. You can read all about it over at HartmanReport.com.

0: Donald Trump, Stephen Miller, J.D. Vance, and their friends. So Donald Trump this morning on his Nazi-infested social media site, which, by the way, is a for-profit operation where he makes official government pronouncements, which is a violation of the law every day. Anyhow, Donald Trump on his Nazi-infested failing social media site threatened to seize Karg Island. Karg Island is this little island off the coast of Iran where 90% of their oil comes from. It's surrounded by deep water ports. It's got this, you know, giant pipelines coming out to it from the mainland. All the oil comes out there. They fill the ships there. And, you know, from there, they go past the Strait of Hormuz and off to the world. And this is nuts, right? If you worked at the Pentagon and you had inside information that tonight we're going to bomb Iran and within the next few days we may take Karg Island, and you revealed that, putting our airmen, our Marines, our Navy personnel, our soldiers, our seamen at risk by warning the enemy what was coming, you would go to prison. But, you know, Grandpa Befuddle Pants here, apparently distracted by his diaper being too full, just blurted this stuff out. Not to mention the fact that it's going to be insane. I mean, if you take if he takes Karg Island like he says he's going to, or that he says he's seriously considering in the next few days, it's going to take U.S. troops. And holding it is going to be nuts. I mean, this would be like, you know, like Russia trying to take Manhattan and then hang on to it. Oh, yes, we'll just, it's just an island off the coast of America. We'll take that. Yeah, good luck. Meanwhile, this new book by Maggie Haberman and Jonathan Swan, it's called Regime Change, Inside the Imperial Presidency of Donald Trump, is telling the story of how for several days the people around Trump, he wasn't there, he was not invited, but J.D. Vance and Susie Wiles and you know, the Pam Bondi and Kash Patel, a whole bunch of them, were just freaking out about these revelations that Trump had raped 15-year-olds, all this stuff that they were finding in the Epstein files, right? What are we going to do about this? How can, you know, how do we stop this? How, you know, what, how do we protect Donald Trump? Apparently, the book is just astonishing and shocking. You know, Vance said, oh, just release it all. Get it all out. You know, he's had worse. Remember the Access Hollywood tape where he bragged about grabbing women and you know, sexually assaulting them? And look at, he's been convicted of raping or adjudicated of raping E. Jean Carroll. I mean, just let it all out. And the rest of them are like, are you friggin' nuts? This is 13-year-olds. I don't know. I think this stuff is going to catch up with it. I think it is, frankly. We'll see. What say you? I'll pick up your calls on the other side of the break. It's Anything Goes Summer here. 27 minutes past the hour. It's the Tom Hartman Program, the True People's Media. Stay tuned. We'll be right back.
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0: Defending America from the billionaires' weapons of mass deception. I'll be right back with you.

0: Trump grabs for Iran's oil and the entire internet. Musk becomes the world's first trillionaire. Solar topples coal. Plus, Taylor Swift lifts Trump's Knicks curse. Good morning. This is the Commonwealth Report, news for the public, not the powerful. You can follow us at commonwealthreport.news. Will America seize Iran's Karg Island tonight? President Trump says we're taking Iran's Karg Island. That tiny outcrop in the Persian Gulf handles about 90% of Iran's crude oil exports. On his Nazi-infested social media site this morning, Trump vowed the military would hit Iran very hard tonight and soon assume total control of the country's oil and gas markets. He compared it to Venezuela, which he claims is working out brilliantly. Iran fired back missiles and drones at Gulf sites where our troops are stationed, but Kuwait, Bahrain, and Jordan say they've intercepted them. Military experts warn that putting American boots on Karg Island would risk our soldiers' lives and might not end this war at all. Brent crude has shot past $100 a barrel, up from 72 before the fighting. So who pays for this oil grab? You do, at the pump. Is Trump about to censor the entire internet? Here's a quiet deal that could rewrite the web. According to Axios, the White House is bargaining with key senators. The trade is this. Congress surrenders its power to regulate AI, and in exchange, Trump gets three federal censorship bills. One of them, the Kids Online Safety Act, would let his Federal Trade Commission decide what speech social media giants must remove. Just regulating Instagram alone touches about 71% of Americans. Even the conservative free speech group FIRE, funded by Charles Koch, is sounding the alarm. They warn the bills, quote, would fundamentally change the internet as we know it. Critics say it would end anonymous browsing and hand Trump a weapon to silence his opposition. When billionaires, Koch, and progressives agree, you've gone way, way too far. Are you okay with $1 trillion for one man? Elon Musk is about to become the world's first trillionaire. His rocket company SpaceX goes public Friday, aiming for a valuation near $1.75 trillion. Musk owns 42%. That stake pushes his fortune past the trillion mark. Oxfam America did the math. Musk's wealth grew by more than $550 billion this past year. That's over $1 million every single minute. He'd be richer than the poorest 46% of humanity combined, 3.8 billion people. And remember, SpaceX gets a fifth of its revenue from you and me, from the federal government, while paying almost nothing in federal income tax. Oxfam called it, quote, a new pinnacle of oligarchy and a dark day for democracy. A government-backed trillionaire isn't capitalism. It's a heist. Sunshine just beat King Coal. For the first time ever, solar power generated more electricity than coal across an entire month in America. In May, solar supplied 12.8% of the nation's power. Coal dropped to 12.2%. 5 years ago, coal was at nearly 20%, and solar barely cracked 5%. Solar is now the third largest source of electricity in the country, behind only gas and nuclear. Here's the kicker. Trump is fighting this tooth and nail, shoveling $700 million at the coal industry and chanting, dig, baby, dig. But the states he won in 2024 installed 74% of the new solar last quarter. Working people want cheaper, cleaner power, and it turns out no president, no matter how loud, can stop the sun from rising. Did Taylor Swift just lift the Trump curse? And finally, a little magic from Madison Square Garden. On Monday, Trump showed up at a Knicks game and the team promptly lost, snapping a 13-game winning streak. Fans were furious. Some burned sage outside the arena to cleanse Trump's bad vibes. Wednesday night, with Taylor Swift cheering courtside, the Knicks roared back from a 29-point hole to crush the Spurs. It was the biggest comeback in finals history. Congresswoman Ocasio-Cortez thanked whoever blessed the Garden for getting, quote, the stank vibes out. The Knicks are now one win from their first title in 53 years. Sometimes the people get the last laugh. And that's the way it is today, Thursday, June 11th, 2026. I'm Tom Hartman. Did you know that every weekday we send out an email before the show giving you all the topics coming up so you could be fully informed and ready to interact with our program? Or that after the show we send out Sue's Stack, a list of every topic I've discussed along with clickable hot links to every source of information I've shared with you on the air? 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
1: Jody Arrington, one of the top Republicans on the House Budget Committee, said earlier this month,
2: the national debt is the United States' next great war.
1: He's talking about our $38 trillion national debt and the $1 trillion annual interest payments that we're making on that debt. Now, the fact of the matter is, if you add up the impact of Reagan's tax cuts in the 1980s, Bush's tax cuts in the early 2000s, and Trump's tax cuts, it all adds up to actually more than $38 trillion. In other words, the entirety of our national debt that we're paying $1 trillion in interest payments on every year that instead could be paying for a national health care system or making college free or anything else, all of that is the result of three Republican presidents transferring over $38 trillion out of the federal treasury and into the pockets of the morbidly rich. There's an article about it at Hartman Report. The national debt is the evidence of the crime. Check it out. Did you know that every weekday we send out an email before the show giving you all the topics coming up so you could be fully informed and ready to interact with our program? Or that after the show we send out Sue's Stack, a list of every topic I've discussed along with clickable hot links to every source of information I've shared with you on the air? It's all completely free and available over at tom.tv, T-H-O-M.tv. Check it out. Welcome back. 34 minutes past the hour. Picking up your calls here. What's on your mind today? Matthew in Madison, Wisconsin. Hey, Matthew, thanks for listening to Civic Media. What's up?
3: Hey, Tom. Thanks again for what you do. I wanted to call about this Elon Musk Nazi, soon-to-be trillionaire. And I have a neighbor who has Tesla stock. And I tried to tell him who Elon Musk really is. And the fact that I used to believe in him as well when I lived in Texas and I saw the first Tesla dealership open and talked to electric vehicle owners, I wanted to believe that he was a good thing.
1: Mm-hmm. Me too.
3: Now he is currently actively inciting and beginning a race war in the UK.
1: In Ireland specifically, yes.
3: Infested. Yeah, he's openly calling for violence. He is clearly an enemy of anyone that's not white at this point. Mm-hmm. But he's also a megalomaniac fraudster. And I tried to tell this neighbor about this and the fact that I got rid of my Tesla stock a year and a half ago, as well as my Palantir stock. And this is what I mainly wanted to call about, is like, this is a moment for morals to win. And people have to be willing to lose some money if you care about the future. And I want to encourage people to dump every penny you can from these fascist oligarchs, the tech bros, so to speak, and Amazon.
1: Yeah, I get
3: it. Our money is a form of power, and we need to start using it. Yeah. What do you think there?
1: I don't disagree, Matthew. There are socially conscious funds out there that you can invest in if you don't want to be an active trader. You know, apparently you're buying individual stocks. I've never done that, but I get it. And, interestingly, many of the socially conscious funds produce returns that are just as good as any other fund. A couple of them don't do so well. A couple of them do spectacularly. So, you know, look around. But, yeah, there are options. And what Musk is doing right now, there was a refugee, an immigrant in Ireland. I believe it was it a Somali refugee? It was a black man. I think he might be from Somalia. Who stabbed a white, who stabbed a white Irishman, I believe to death. I might be wrong. And it produced riots. I mean, literally, they're burning down the homes of black people in Ireland now. And Musk is on his Nazi-infested sewer. Right. And Musk is on his Nazi-infested sewer, basically going, yeah, go get them. I mean, you know, he's being careful not to specifically call for violence, but I would argue that he's raising the temperature so much that the effect is the same. So, yeah.
3: Yeah, it's awful.
0: Yeah, it really is. Matthew, thanks for the call. Well said. Ziggy in Oneonta, New York. Hey, Ziggy, what's on your mind today?
4: Hi, Tom.
0: Hey.
4: I'm actually kind of following up here on Matthew because I wanted to call to people's attention a video, a YouTube video by UNFTR. And that's the economist Maxis on Midas Touch. Uh-huh. And it's called SpaceX IPO, What They're Not Telling the Retail Investors. Mm-hmm. And the best I can explain it, you have to watch that particular YouTube. But they're breaking all the rules for IPOs to put this IPO out there.
0: They didn't break them. They suspended them or they changed them. But you're right.
4: Whatever you want to call it.
0: Yeah.
4: But it's actually going to be very dangerous for the economy and for the market. And it really is a wealth extraction, as I see it, similar to how Trump does his cryptocurrency,
0: mm-hmm.
4: where any people get sucked into it are not going to get the money they need, but the people at the top are going to get what they want.
0: Yeah, Trump rolls out his crypto company. People buy $2.3 billion in shares in it. They lose their $2.3 billion, and Trump puts that money in his pocket. I mean, you know, it's a hyper-simplified, but that's basically what happened. And
4: basically, essentially, this IPO will work very similar to that. You have to watch the video and understand all of it. I can't explain all of it exactly because I understand it, but I can't replicate it.
0: Well, basically, there's a couple of things going on. Number one, they're expanding the number of retail purchasers who are allowed to participate in the IPO. Typically, as I recall, it's 5 or 10%. They want to expand that to 30 or 33%. Correct me if I'm wrong on these numbers.
4: You're correct.
0: Which means that bring the rubes in, bring the suckers in, right? Number one. Number two, Musk continues to control 46% of the stock, and he's got options beyond that. Number three,
4: right.
0: I believe, and fact check me on this one, but I've read a couple articles about this, but sometimes stuff gets blurred in your brain. I believe that they changed the rules on how quickly the insiders can sell their stock and bail out. And so then if that's the case, and I'm pretty sure it is, that means that this could just be a giant pump and dump operation, you know, where they drive the stock up like crazy. The insiders get out, which is what Trump did with his company. And then the retail investors who they're letting be, you know, three times more than normal or maybe six times more than normal. Again, I don't recall the specific numbers, get screwed. You know, they get stuck holding the bag. And because it's on the NASDAQ, it's going to be part of the NASDAQ ETFs, the exchange-traded funds, which a lot of people's 401ks are invested in. And so your 401k could take a hit on this thing, too.
4: You just explained that video to a T without ever watching it.
0: Okay.
4: And I wish I could have
0: said
4: it. Well,
0: I read the same articles in the Economist and Financial Times that it was probably based on. I mean, the stuff is not a secret, right? They're bragging about it. So
4: So I just wanted to bring that to everyone's attention. That's all.
0: Yeah, and they're going to try and roll it out at $1.something trillion, and it's going to make Elon Musk the world's first trillionaire. I want to get into that, in the second hour of the program. But really, do we really want trillionaires in this world? I mean, is there any justification for that? Anyhow, Ziggy, thank you very much. Well said.
4: All
0: appreciate
4: right.
0: the
4: Take
0: call.
4: Care.
0: Yeah,
4: Bye.
0: You too. Gabe in Placerville, California. Hey, Gabe, what's on your mind today?
5: Hey, Tom. How you doing? Thanks for having me on. Hey, you know, I just wanted to comment on a caller who called in yesterday. And he kind of went on some kind of anti-Semitic rant about Rothschilds and the Zionists controlling the government.
0: Yeah, I pushed back pretty aggressively.
5: Yeah, and I appreciate that very much. As a Jew, I really appreciate that because it's easy to write someone like that off as just some anti-Semitic Yahoo who's calling in.
0: This is the growing foundation of the right-wing movement worldwide.
5: Mm-hmm.
0: Pardon my interrupting.
5: Yeah, you know, but unfortunately, and, you know, he's calling in on a local radio show, and unfortunately, you see this sort of thing growing on both sides. But, you know, the thing about it, it's inherently dangerous because, like I said, you can write the person off as just some crazy, but he's, you know, ranting and raving. But
0: that's what they said about Hitler in 1932.
5: Right. Well, the thing about that is that those sort of conspiracy theories and beliefs about Jews are also shared by people who are really committed to committing violence against Jews.
1: Yep.
5: And, you know, and the more it becomes normalized and the more it becomes mainstream, the more likely those things are to happen. And so, you know, I appreciate you pushing back on it. And you know, there's a big difference between criticizing Israel and the crimes they committed and the genocide, and or, you know, control, or the influence that AIPAC has over politicians, you know, which is legitimate criticism, to just crazy anti-Semitic conspiracy beliefs about the Rothschilds or whoever.
1: Yeah.
5: And it's important to highlight the discrepancy.
1: Yeah, and to distinguish between the two.
5: Yeah, exactly.
1: You know,
5: exactly.
1: Netanyahu does not represent the world's Jews. He represents a small, relatively small, frankly, a minority, because he's running a coalition government, hardcore right-wing group of people in Israel. And, you know, I don't think the majority of American Jews, I don't know, I haven't done a survey and I haven't seen any recently, but I don't think the majority of American Jews support Netanyahu anymore, even though they support, like I support Israel. I used to spend a lot of time in Israel. I helped start what is one now the largest child caring facility in Israel. I've spent a lot of time there. And back when, you know, it was the home of kibbutzes and, you know, it was a progressive state, you know, back in the 70s and 80s and early 90s, it was a pretty amazing place. And Netanyahu has just done so much damage to the reputation of Israel. And by extension, he's handing all this ammunition to these anti-Semitic cranks. And it's very rare, frankly, that I get anti-Semitism coming out of the left, although I know it exists. But on the right, I mean, you know, the stuff about the Rothschilds and George Soros is the other stand-in for the international Jew. When Louise and I were listening to right-wing talk radio on Sunday, driving home from the ham radio convention, you know, we heard several references to George Soros. And it's just thinly veiled anti-Semitism. I mean, it's just. So I totally get it, Gabe, and I appreciate your acknowledgement. I will continue to make those distinctions because they're important and they're real. They're real. Gabe, thank you so much for the call. I appreciate it.
5: Yeah, thank you, Tom.
1: Yeah, good talking to you. 45 minutes past the hour. I'll be back with more of your calls in just a minute. Stay tuned.
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1: Helping you win the water cooler wars, I'll be right back with your thoughts.

0: And welcome back, Ed, watching Free Speech TV in Chicago. Hey, Ed, what's up?
1: Hey, Tom. Well, this ties right in with the previous caller about differentiating between AIPAC and Netanyahu. Did you ever see the movie Bullworth?
0: Yeah, I did. Yeah, I thought.
1: Okay, I'm going to tie this into it. There was a great scene in there where he's in a black church, and he asked the people in this church. They're asking him why he hasn't done anything for him, and he says, "How much money have you given me?" And because baby's character in the movie is a senator who decides to speak honest, and he says, "You guys haven't given me any money. Why should I do anything for you?" Everybody's astounded, but it was the point, and the point. I thought of that in relation to Adam Smith and the Section 224, that Netanyahu had a backbencher from Indiana, Marlon Stutson, put in our National Defense Authorization Act. Ro Khanna was the only Democrat I've heard that was speaking about this. What this Section 224 does, it basically gives the Israeli military industrial complex, it just hooks them at the hip with ours.
0: That's right.
1: Up until this section was put in, before we would give any aid to Israel and stuff, it had to be voted on. It was public knowledge. Now there is no oversight at all. Our tax dollars, and this might be a fine act, but it's one that should be debated out in the open, and especially now when it comes out that Netanyahu actually wrote this, and I can't believe it. That people weren't screaming about this, and then I heard Adam Smith comment about it, and I like Adam Smith a lot, but his comments about this were so disingenuous, and then I find out he's taking $340,000 from AIPAC.
0: Yeah, I know.
1: And if he would just come out and say, listen, I'm afraid of AIPAC. They've given me money in the past. I'm afraid of them, so that's why I'm voting for them. That I would actually respect.
0: Yeah, yeah.
1: But to come out with this disingenuous right now to actually back a war criminal— putting stuff in our American legislation.
0: Has that legislation containing Section 224 passed either house?
1: It's passed. It's a done deal.
0: Oh, it's law now?
1: I could be wrong. I know it passed the House by a voice vote. They wouldn't even put their names on it. It was a voice vote.
0: Whoa.
1: Next time, Ro Khanna is all over this.
0: Yeah. Yeah,
1: but again,
0: we'll have Mark Pocan on tomorrow. I'll ask him about it. That's not good.
1: Yeah. I mean, it's just astoundingly disgusting. Again, this might be at another point in time with another person heading the government of Israel. Maybe there, arguments could be made where you could say, well, yeah, that makes sense. No. This was Netanyahu telling a Republican from Indiana, Marlon Stutzman, hey. Slip this in because the Republicans have been trying to pass this and haven't been able to do it.
0: Right.
1: But they got it done by sneaking it into the National Defense Authorization Act, and enough Democrats went along with it. So it passed by a voice vote. They weren't even, like I said, a voice vote.
0: Yeah.
1: So I'm really disappointed with Adams. I just come out and say it. Say I'm afraid of AIPAC. They're giving me money. Afraid to go up against them.
0: If he comes on the program again and takes calls, give him a shout.
1: No, believe me. You can tell I'm really upset about this.
0: I
1: called his office.
0: I get it, Ed. I totally get it.
1: It ain't right.
0: Yeah, I'm with you. Ed, thank you. Thank you very much for the call. It's good to hear from you. It's 50 minutes, Pat. 10 minutes before the hour. I'll be back with more of your calls in 60 seconds. Stay with us.

0: Hey, thanks so much for sharing our program and for reaching out to our stations and sponsors and letting them know that you're listening. It really means a lot to us.
1: Human beings have a couple of unique characteristics. The first is that we can be very tender and loving and concerned and caring toward people we perceive as being our group, us. We can also be extraordinarily violent against people that we consider to be them, if we think of them or this other as a threat. Probably a classic example of this is Adolf Hitler convincing Germans that, you know, Jews were a threat to them and good Germans going along with the Holocaust. Well, this othering is built into our DNA. This is, you know, ancient stuff. And the Republican Party, since the time of Nixon, when he started, you know, picking up the white racist vote after Democrats laid it down in the 60s, to try to other minorities in America as a political strategy. And this is really deadly stuff. There's a whole op-ed about it over at HartmanReport.com. Is othering human nature's deadliest instinct? Check it out.
2: They bought the courts.
1: 51 minutes past the hour. Welcome back. Picking up your calls here. Paul in Redick, Florida. Hey, Paul, what's on your mind today?
3: It's Pat.
1: Pat, I'm sorry. You're right.
3: That's fine. Listen, I want to get through this as quickly as possible. A couple days ago, I read an article in the New Yorker by Heidi Blake called The Web of Abuse, and it was about the Tate brothers and the empire that they built on the sexual slavery of young women. And they had fled Britain because they were, you know, trying to hold them accountable. And when finally women brought charges against them in Romania, the charge was completely dropped due to pressure from the Trump administration.
1: Right.
3: And it's a very lengthy article, and toward the end of it, she talks about how these monsters are friends with Don Jr. and Barron Trump. Barron has spoken with the Tates over Zoom, and they have actually been giving this young man dating advice and helped. I mean, the article, if he had access to it, you have to have a strong stomach to read it. But one of the lawyers who attempted to defend the Tate brothers, this last time was in Gracia, Trump appointed him as the White House liaison to the Department of Justice. I mean, it's just, what I want to say is when Trump leaves office, he has to take his whole family with him because they're all just rotten to the core.
1: Oh, it's an entire family, you know, of grifters.
3: Yeah,
1: I mean, there's old video from
3: sexual sadists.
1: Stuff that came out during the 2020.

0: hatred of women.
1: Yeah. And this is now at the core of the GOP. And one of the big expressions of it is what the Republican Party, the official Republican Party, is doing right now in Texas, you know, supporting and running ads showing James Tallarico in a dress, which he has never worn,
0: right.
1: Of course. I mean, it's an AI picture.
0: Right.
1: But it's like, you know, this hyper-masculinity or toxic masculinity or sick, I would call it a sick, morbidly sick masculinity. Or form of bizarre form of pseudo masculinity. I don't consider that masculinity, by the way. In my mind, masculinity is being a good father to your children. It's being a good provider for your family. It's being a good citizen of your country. It's being a good neighbor to your neighbors. You know, that's what being a man means to me. That's how my father raised me. And embracing everyone. I mean, when our next door neighbor, white couple, I grew up in a white neighborhood. The daughter, who was just a little younger than me, she married a black man, and her father would not go to her wedding. My father walked her down the aisle. I mean, that's how I was raised. And that's what it means to be a man in the world, in my dad's world and in my world. And then you see the Tate brothers, literally teaching young men how to rape. And you got this whole rape academy thing going on online.
0: No, it would take your breath away. They videotape Andrew Tate and his brother raping and choking women because that's how you get control of them, and that's all they did.
1: And they sell these videos for entertainment.
0: Well, they
1: and education.
0: Become extremely wealthy doing it. But I want to. How much you want to bet when Trump has his UFC extravaganza at the White House, the Tate brothers are there?
1: Well, if it's not them, it's going to be that kind of man. Right. I mean, these are the kind of people who love watching people beat each other bloody and senseless. That's another aspect of this bizarre idea of who men are supposed to be. It's not even, I get the warrior man, the guys who decide that, yes, I'll go to, my dad volunteered for World War II. Yes, I will put my life on the line to defend my country. But that's a whole different thing from UFC, beating each other bloody for sport. That's Caligula.
0: Yeah.
1: I mean, that's what we're looking at. Yep. Caligula, yep. who also embraced rape culture in ancient Rome. So, Pat, very, very well said. Thank you so much for the call. Where was the article?
0: It's in the New Yorker magazine. It's by Heidi Blake, and it's called Web of Abuse.
1: Thank you. Thank you.
0: Yeah.
1: I will check it out. Pat, thank you very much. We're hitting the top of the hour here. On the other side of the break, we're going to check in with our old buddy Phil Itner in Ukraine, live in Ukraine, and find out what's going on there. Stick around.
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5: This is Bird Note. 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
6: They can only act on the information that they are given by the people that they represent. So if they're not hearing anything from their constituents about how important bird conservation is, or the Endangered Species Act, or habitat preservation, then they don't know what they need to do. They don't know that that's something that their constituents care about.
5: Hardy says just a few minutes of effort can go a long way.
6: It only takes 5 or 10 calls for something to be flagged for them as important and for a staffer to start running it up the chain and say, this is something that we're hearing about. Even if you pick just one thing every month, even just one thing a year and say, this is important to me, I'm going to speak up about it, I'm going to send an email, I'm going to make a call, that is going to make a difference because wildlife can't speak for itself. It's up to us to do that.
5: Learn more about legislative actions that support bird conservation in Season 8 of our long-form show, Bring Birds Back. 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
7: 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I'm Tom Skelly, filling in for Thomas Smith. 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

0: With us, our friend Phil Itner, the veteran war correspondent, host of the On the Edge podcast. He lives in, based out of Kyiv, Ukraine. Philip Itner, I-T-T-N-E-R, Philip with one L. Philip Itner on YouTube, Itner Philip on social media. And Phil, welcome back to the program. It looks to me like Ukraine is really on a tear here. They've been blowing up stuff inside Russia. How are things going from your point of view?
1: Well, it does. You're right. It does look like the momentum is with the Ukrainians currently. You mentioned attacking deep within Russia. They are using their own domestically created cruise missiles to reach, you know, over 1,000 kilometers away from Ukrainian territory. So they're bringing the war deep into Russia's oil infrastructure, and obviously bringing the war to the Russian population itself. In addition to that, they're escalating in what's called their mid-range assault. They've got these drones that are now able to reach to Russia's supply lines, so off the front lines and deep into their supply lines, which cuts off ammunition and gas and all the rest of it, food, water, all the rest of it that the forces on the front line for the Russians desperately need. And because the Ukrainians are now able to hit that mid-range level effectively with a lot more production of drones that are targeted for that sort of strata of the line. And in addition to that, they've cut off, apparently, the supply route, the land bridge that connects mainland Russia to the Crimean Peninsula. They have what they call as aerial overwatch. So they have drones that are able to act as a forward observer for artillery in particular, but they also use drones that have warheads on them, and they are controlling the traffic of supplies coming to Crimea. And the Crimean Peninsula is not self-sustaining. In particular, they don't have fresh water. They used to rely on the Ukrainian reservoir at Kakhovka, but the Russians blew up that dam and emptied that reservoir because they were trying to flood a major strategically important city called Kherson on the Black Sea coast. And so now Crimea doesn't have fresh water because the land bridge is cut off. They're not getting gasoline. They're not getting artillery or weaponry. And that's important for, in particular, Ukrainian places like Odessa, or even here in Kyiv. We get shot at from Crimea from time to time as well. So it's a launch pad for the Russians, and they're being denied that because the Ukrainians have now got, as I say, this aerial overwatch on that thoroughfare that leads to the peninsula. And then finally, the other thing that we're seeing, finally, there are other things as well, but primarily the last thing I want to mention is that they have cut off another supply route to the Crimean Peninsula because they have cut off the transit point across what's called the Kinburn Spit. And it's Russian-occupied Ukraine, south of a town called Mykolaiv, and there's a little bridge, and it goes over this very thin stretch of water that lies between Russian-occupied Ukraine and a little sharp peninsula that pokes out into the water. And there's only few hundred yards between the occupied Ukrainian territory and this part of the Crimean Peninsula that'll allow them to supply, you know, all those needed things to Crimea. And so much of this war is about Crimea. So on the Ukrainian side of things, it does look like they have the momentum, absolutely. And they are starting to develop more and more their domestic capabilities. We are hearing that they are starting to test fire a replacement for the Patriot battery system. Well, to protect their cities.
0: Trump is denying them.
1: Exactly, because we are no longer reliable in giving them Patriot missiles, right, or, for that matter, Patriot battle. Because Trump is sucking up to Putin. That's right. So they are increasingly becoming self-reliant on their military needs, the Ukrainians are. Now, I don't want to paint too rosy a picture, because on the other side of things, there are advances being made by Russian forces towards what's called the Ukrainian fortress city areas, which is a string of industrialized, larger urban centers that are kind of a bulwark against some open land that would, if the Russians are able to breach that line of fortress cities, it's believed that they will have kind of flat land. And it's true, the land is different on the other side of those cities. It's flatter, it's more accessible, you can move armor through it quicker, and there's the argument is that there's very little defense once you get past those fortress cities to ultimately actually threatening Kiev itself. I, having been out there, disagree with that. I've seen the Ukrainians putting up defenses in anticipation of maybe some sort of breakthrough through those fortress cities. But before they even get that breakthrough, and we've talked about this in the past, Tom, what happens is that in the geography of that area leading up to those fortress cities, in the Donbass, it is a series of rolling hills and open plains with a very low gradient of rise to a headline, and then another rise to a headline. So it's Pickett's charge over and over and over again. And yes, there are hillocks, there are rolling hillocks that are out in Donbass that makes maneuver different. There are some forests out there. So it is a very long stretch to say that just because they're threatening one of these kind of minor fortress cities, a place called Konstantinivka, that means that there's some sort of imminent Russian breakthrough that's going to happen. Again, I've been to these places. I've seen the defenses. That even if they do get a breakthrough at one of the smaller locations, they can't leave those cities in the rear. So even if they do break through, and also finally, I just want to say, they fight for cities that are built for 20,000 people. They fight for them for 6 months at a time, or it's even longer. Places like Chasiv Yar Bakhmut. I was getting Bakhmut and Bucha mixed up. But, you know, even Bakhmut, these are small little urban towns. They're 20,000 people. The cities I'm talking about, which are part of the fortress line, are built for hundreds of thousands of people. And that means that they can be turned into kill zones. And it's Stalingrad all over again, the rubble. And the industrialization, you could turn a foundry or a coal refining plant or a sorting plant, turn that into a fortress just like that in no time. And I've seen it with my own two eyes. I do not think that the Russians are going to make any kind of major advance in their offensive in the spring and summer. Whereas it does really look like on the other side of the equation, the Ukrainians really are getting some momentum and are taking the fight to the Russians.
0: Now, you and I have discussed, we're talking with Phil Itner. You and I have discussed in the past, in fact, on more than one occasion, the cornered rat theory, you know, of Vladimir Putin. I mean, how dangerous Putin may become if he thinks he's losing, because literally his life is at risk. I mean, you know, the Russians don't deal well with leaders who lose wars. Last week, if my recollection serves me right, one of the Kremlin spokespeople or and I'm sure you know who this is. I don't recall. I don't think it was Medvedev. Said that we will use nuclear weapons if necessary. This is a direct threat to use nuclear weapons if things get bad for Russia. And I'm wondering how seriously you take that and how that's being taken, in Kyiv.
1: Yeah, I think that was a deputy speaker of the Duma, which is the Russian parliament. Right. Look, the Russians like to pull out and wave their nuclear arsenal saber, especially when they get humiliated on the battlefield. I do not think that they would use a nuclear weapon, certainly not internally within Ukraine, absolutely not within Europe. Then we're already Article 5 gets instituted even without America. The day after they explode a nuclear weapon, they're done. I think they know it. And so China, of course, doesn't want them to do it either. And they're reliant on China. And the last thing I'll say about a nuclear weapon, I mean, there are two options for the use of a nuke. Either you use a tactical nuke to attack Ukrainian dug-in positions, which is a waste, and cost and reward ratio is very bad for them, because using a nuke, you can't unring that bell. So maybe you take out a division or two of Ukrainian forces that are deeply entrenched, but then the entire world is going to turn against you. So that doesn't make sense tactically. The other alternative is to hit one of Ukraine's major cities, and they won't hit Odessa. I do not think they'll hit Odessa, because they need Odessa. They need that port. They need to occupy it. And likewise, they can't use a nuke on Kyiv, because if Vladimir Putin uses a nuke on Kyiv, he will not be remembered as the man who won the war against a breakaway colony from Imperial Russia. He will be known as the man who destroyed the birthplace of the identity of what it is to be Russian. Right. Kyiv is where the identity of Russian ethnicity and identity and religion and culture began. This is Kievan Rus. This is where some of the most important saints in the Russian Orthodox religion are buried here. It would be like a Muslim country nuking Mecca or Medina, or if there was another Israeli state, that they would nuke the Wailing Wall, or an Italian country nuking the Vatican. He can't destroy Kyiv. He can do mass damage to it, absolutely, and we are constantly worried about a stepping up of missile attacks, maybe carpet bombing kind of things, where he's destroying entire neighborhoods. But he can't destroy Kyiv itself. He certainly can't destroy some of the most important historical places. He needs to capture it, not destroy it.
0: There you go. The great Phil Ittner. Check out his podcast, On the Edge, veteran war correspondent based out of Kyiv, Ukraine. Philip Ittner, two T's on YouTube. Ittner Philip on social media. Phil, always great talking with you. Thank you so much. Stay safe.
1: Good talking to you, Tom.
0: Thank you.
1: Thank you.
0: 18 minutes past the hour.
2: This is the Tom Hartman Program.
0: I will be back with more of the news of the day and your calls in just a moment.

0: And welcome back. Sia in West Los Angeles. Hey, Sia, thanks for listening to KPFK. What's up?
1: No, of course. Thank you so much. I know you've mentioned this dude before on the show. At least I hope you have. But why is Epstein's lawyer and also friend of Trump, Alan Dershowitz, why is he not under more scrutiny?
0: Yeah, he even got massages over at Epstein's mansion, although he says he kept his underwear on at all times. If you're buying that, I've got a bridge for you, too.
1: Right. And so this man is teaching at Harvard, has been teaching at Harvard for the past 50 years, has dictated policies on law enforcement, prison enforcement, you know, everything basically that needs a law, constitution. He's taught world leaders. He's taught prime ministers, businessmen, everybody, basically. Yeah. And this is a man that writes incredibly racist propaganda stuff that he then teaches at Harvard. Things like Palestinianism is the new anti-Semitism, and, you know, we need to have preventative methods by killing them before they even do anything, and books like The Case Against Impeaching Trump, 10 Big Anti-Israel Lies and How to Refute Them with Truth, and, you know, and then this book itself has the cover on it. It's a propaganda image of an Israeli soldier hiding in, or standing in front of a baby pram, and a quote-unquote Hamas soldier standing behind a baby pram, you know, to give the subtle, not very subtle, inflection that these people use children as
0: shields.
1: You know, shields, when it's proven numerous times by the journalists that have been murdered by Israel that actually the opposite, quite frankly, has been proven more to be true. This fellow is incredibly influential.
0: So in answer to your question, Sia, why and how, I think the answer is pretty straightforward if you just look at what's going on. You've got Donald Trump, you've got the president of the United States, who is mentioned more often in the Epstein files than any other human being except Epstein himself, who has been accused of raping, you know, 14, 15-year-olds. And, you know, the entire Republican Party is just fine with it. So here you got Dershowitz, who maybe, you know, got it on with a few of Epstein's children, but, you know, won't own up to it. And there's no clear proof of that, you know, other than his own admission that he was there. So, you know, they're just saying, well, you know, it's not that terrible. You Republicans are fine with this kind of thing. Raping children is okay. Look at what they're doing to children in Dilley, you know, in the concentration camp down in Texas, you know, which I was talking about in the first hour. I'm not at all surprised that the Republican establishment and the people around them are saying, yeah, Alan Dershowitz, he's just fine. You know, he's one of us. He'll defend Trump and all that. I didn't realize he was still actively teaching. I thought he was emeritus. I thought he was retired. But, wow.
1: I know. And also, something I need people to pay attention to, because I'm autistic, so I definitely pay attention to patterns. He keeps subtly implying that I might be messing up her name, the Maxwell lady, Ghislaine.
0: Yeah, Ghislaine.
1: Needs to have immunity. You know, she needs to have immunity so she can speak up on Epstein's crimes, which obviously, since she's the only one convicted and is actually the only one spending time, a female out of all of them, now he's saying, like, she can stay on his crimes if she's free, but all the people that are free are not speaking, and he, being Epstein's lawyer, must know as well. So why is he not talking?
0: No,
1: You
0: know, she's been coached by Todd Blanche. You know, she's now saying, give me a pardon and I'll exonerate you. I expect that to happen after the elections, but we'll see. Sia, thank you for the call.

0: The Commonwealth Report is journalism that works for you, not corporations, not billionaires. News for the public, not the powerful. Twice a day, we break down what matters to your life. 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Stay informed, stay empowered. Did you know that the ancient Roman Republic, you know, which for 480 years was actually a democratic republic before Julius Caesar kind of ended the democracy phase and replaced it with the autocracy phase, that they were brought down by a very small group of very rich people? The richest man in ancient Rome was Marcus Licinius Crassus. He was the richest guy. He, the billionaire of Rome. And he frankly hated the Roman free bread for all welfare system. It was being paid for with his tax dollars, after all. So him and Pompey the Great and a few other rich guys got together, and they basically crashed Rome. They turned it into an oligarchy and then into a tyranny. And the parallels to what Trump is doing right now are absolutely shocking. There's an article about it over at HartmanReport.com titled "American Caesar: Trump's Path to Power Mirrors Rome's Darkest Days." Check it out. Is Donald Trump trying to censor the entire internet? I mean, this is pretty astonishing. The White House and Congress are working on a deal to clamp down on what U.S. citizens say online. This is from futurism.org, an article by Joe Wilkins. He says, according to new reporting by Axios, the Trump administration is negotiating with key senators in an effort to shoehorn a massive legislation package that would limit states' ability to regulate AI, which the AI people are pouring money into Republicans and some Democrats for right now, and Trump. You know, they're spiffing Trump like crazy. In exchange for placing broad federal limits on digital speech. This is, you know, the problem with Section 250 of the Telecommunications Act is that it says that companies like Facebook and Twitter and whatnot, that they're not responsible for the content on their site. If I say something that is, you know, if I go on Facebook and say, you know, hey, I got a half a kilo of heroin. Anybody got some money? Or I'm looking to buy, you know, a woman, you know, or something that's clearly illegal. Facebook has no responsibility for that. Now, on the other hand, if I published the same thing in a help wanted ad in my local newspaper, the local newspaper could get shut down. So, or at least prosecuted for facilitating the crime. So Section 250 gives us immunity. They don't want to do away with the immunity, which would be the easy way to do it. Just have the companies themselves police themselves. Instead, they want to come after us and say, no, whatever you say, we're going to hold you responsible for criminally in some cases. And we're going to decide what you can and cannot say. And in exchange for that, we will take all this money from the AI industry and will forbid individual states, California's talking about this right now, from regulating AI itself. And, you know, it's one of those skeezy deals that seem to come out of Washington, D.C. as a result of Clarence Thomas and four other on-the-take corrupt Republicans on the Supreme Court saying, oh, it's just fine to bribe judges. It's just fine to bribe members of Congress. It's just fine to bribe senators. It's just fine to bribe the president. It's free speech, don't you know? Keep an eye on this. It's going to get wild. There's going to be a lot of controversy around this as it goes forward. It's 27 minutes past the hour. I'll be picking up your calls right after the break. Stay with us.
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0: This is the place where smart people get their news.

0: Trump grabs for Iran's oil and the entire internet. Musk becomes the world's first trillionaire. Solar topples coal. Plus, Taylor Swift lifts Trump's Knicks curse. Good morning. This is the Commonwealth Report, news for the public, not the powerful. You can follow us at commonwealthreport.news. Will America seize Iran's Karg Island tonight? President Trump says we're taking Iran's Karg Island. That tiny outcrop in the Persian Gulf handles about 90% of Iran's crude oil exports. On his Nazi-infested social media site this morning, Trump vowed the military would hit Iran very hard tonight and soon assume total control of the country's oil and gas markets. He compared it to Venezuela, which he claims is working out brilliantly. Iran fired back missiles and drones at Gulf sites where our troops are stationed, but Kuwait, Bahrain, and Jordan say they've intercepted them. Military experts warn that putting American boots on Karg Island would risk our soldiers' lives and might not end this war at all. Brent crude has shot past $100 a barrel, up from 72 before the fighting. So who pays for this oil grab? You do, at the pump. Is Trump about to censor the entire internet? Here's a quiet deal that could rewrite the web. According to Axios, the White House is bargaining with key senators. The trade is this. Congress surrenders its power to regulate AI, and in exchange, Trump gets three federal censorship bills. One of them, the Kids Online Safety Act, would let his Federal Trade Commission decide what speech social media giants must remove. Just regulating Instagram alone touches about 71% of Americans. Even the conservative free speech group FIRE, funded by Charles Koch, is sounding the alarm. They warn the bills, quote, would fundamentally change the internet as we know it. Critics say it would end anonymous browsing and hand Trump a weapon to silence his opposition. When billionaires, Koch, and progressives agree, you've gone way, way too far. Are you okay with $1 trillion for one man? Elon Musk is about to become the world's first trillionaire. His rocket company SpaceX goes public Friday, aiming for a valuation near $1.75 trillion. Musk owns 42%. That stake pushes his fortune past the trillion mark. Oxfam America did the math. Musk's wealth grew by more than $550 billion this past year. That's over $1 million every single minute. He'd be richer than the poorest 46% of humanity combined, 3.8 billion people. And remember, SpaceX gets a fifth of its revenue from you and me, from the federal government, while paying almost nothing in federal income tax. Oxfam called it, quote, a new pinnacle of oligarchy and a dark day for democracy. A government-backed trillionaire isn't capitalism. It's a heist. Sunshine just beat King Coal. For the first time ever, solar power generated more electricity than coal across an entire month in America. In May, solar supplied 12.8% of the nation's power. Coal dropped to 12.2%. 5 years ago, coal was at nearly 20%, and solar barely cracked 5. Solar is now the third largest source of electricity in the country, behind only gas and nuclear. Here's the kicker. Trump is fighting this tooth and nail, shoveling $700 million at the coal industry and chanting, dig, baby, dig. But the states he won in 2024 installed 74% of the new solar last quarter. Working people want cheaper, cleaner power, and it turns out no president, no matter how loud, can stop the sun from rising. Did Taylor Swift just lift the Trump curse? And finally, a little magic from Madison Square Garden. On Monday, Trump showed up at a Knicks game and the team promptly lost, snapping a 13-game winning streak. Fans were furious. Some burned sage outside the arena to cleanse Trump's bad vibes. Wednesday night, with Taylor Swift cheering courtside, the Knicks roared back from a 29-point hole to crush the Spurs. It was the biggest comeback in finals history. Congresswoman Ocasio-Cortez thanked whoever blessed the Garden for getting, quote, the stank vibes out. The Knicks are now one win from their first title in 53 years. Sometimes the people get the last laugh. And that's the way it is today, Thursday, June 11th, 2026. I'm Tom Hartman. Did you know that every weekday we send out an email before the show giving you all the topics coming up so you could be fully informed and ready to interact with our program? Or that after the show we send out Sue's Stack, a list of every topic I've discussed along with clickable hot links to every source of information I've shared with you on the air? 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
1: Jody Arrington, one of the top Republicans in the House Budget Committee, said earlier this month, the national debt is the United States' next great war. He's talking about our $38 trillion national debt and the $1 trillion annual interest payments that we're making on that debt. Now, the fact of the matter is, if you add up the impact of Reagan's tax cuts in the 1980s, Bush's tax cuts in the early 2000s, and Trump's tax cuts, it all adds up to actually more than $38 trillion. In other words, the entirety of our national debt that we're paying $1 trillion in interest payments on every year that instead could be paying for a national health care system or making college free or anything else, all of that is the result of three Republican presidents transferring over $38 trillion out of the federal treasury and into the pockets of the morbidly rich. There's an article about it at Hartman Report. The national debt is the evidence of the crime. Check it out. 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
0: This episode is
1: so MAGA Mike and the Republicans want a religious test for people running for public office. They want to know that you are sufficiently Christian to be worthy of being elected. Right. MAGA Mike is one of these seven mountain evangelicals. There are seven domains where these dominionists believe that we need to have religion completely take them over. Education, religion, family, business, government and military, arts and entertainment, and the media. Seriously. This is not what Jesus was preaching when he said, give unto Caesar what is Caesar and unto God what is God's. This is the opposite, in fact, of what Jesus was teaching. It's the opposite of Matthew 25, where Jesus said the only way to get to heaven is by feeding the hungry, healing the sick, helping the poor. This is counter-Christian, anti-Christian, in fact. In fact, I think you could say it is the Antichrist's work. There's a piece about it over at HartmanReport.com. Check it out. Welcome back, 35 minutes past the hour. So what's on your mind today? Nicholas in San Cristobal, Mexico. Hey, Nicholas, what's up?
2: I have a story for you that I think you will find interesting.
1: Okay.
2: It is about my family, but it is, at the end, if I race through this, and I'm going to have to really race through this.
1: We have a few minutes here. That's okay.
2: Oh, well, I can do it certainly within a few minutes, I'm pretty sure. I will hurry. This is an important story that actually changed the world. And this is really about the power of one, is the message I want to relay here. That's the most important. If you think you can't do something because you're only one person, you're wrong. Look at Donald Trump. Look at all he's done. He's just one person. One person can accomplish a tremendous amount. My Aunt Anne was in the Yale New Haven Hospital in a coma where she had been for about, I think, 2-3 months. This was in the late 30s, I believe. And they'd tried everything, and they were keeping her alive, but nothing was working. They had, you know, just done everything they could think to do and everything that was available. They had tried on her. Nothing was working. The director of the hospital called my father in. He was an assistant director of the hospital. He later became director of the hospital. Called him in, and he said, Dudley, I have the unfortunate task of telling you that your sister-in-law is dying. Her vital signs have simply begun to collapse, and we have no idea. We're trying. Nothing's working. She is going to be dead within 48 to 72 hours, and you're going to have to tell your brother, my Uncle Augie, that this is what's happening, and brace himself for this, get ready as best he can, help his children understand what is going to be happening, et cetera, et cetera. My father talked to his brother, and his brother pleaded and begged, and said, surely there's something that hasn't been tried. My father said, no, nothing. Everything has been tried that's ever been tried on a human being anywhere. He said, there's nothing. Everything is experimental. Things are hugely dangerous before they're tested on people. Lab animals die. People, you know, they have allergies to drugs. It kills them outright. Augie said, Dudley, go for it. I don't care. She's going to be dead anyway. Let's go for anything we can. My father said, there's one man I know in New Jersey with his director of a laboratory there. He knew him. And he said, I'm going to call him. So I got him on the phone. And I'm going as fast as I can here. He got him on the phone, and the guy said, well, you, no, we're not going to be liable for, you know, using your sister-in-law as a guinea pig. No. And my father said, we're going to send you a letter. We're going to have it driven down to you right now. A student of mine has got a car available. We're going to send you a letter of non-liability, one that he had already signed for the hospital. His brother had signed. My uncle, husband of the woman who's dying. And the guy said, all right, but, you know, okay, all right. And so they drove the letter down. He took it and gave some samples, returned it, lickety-split, to New Haven, to the hospital. They dosed my aunt as best they could determine according to her body weight and size. She was a slight woman, tall but slender. And they did their best to figure out. My father did this. He was a statistician and epidemiologist by training. So he did his best to figure out how much the dose could be. There were two doses, I think 12 hours apart possibly. And something like 36 hours later, she was sitting up in bed, fully alert, out of the coma, and asking for food. She was starving.
1: Wow.
2: It was an absolute miracle occurred, a miracle. Now, you may have already guessed what the drug was.
1: I have not.
2: It was penicillin, Tom.
1: Oh, my God.
2: It had never been tried on a human being anywhere in the world. My father took it upon himself to make her the guinea pig and make nobody liable.
1: That's right. World War II was the time when we made the transition from sulfa drugs to penicillin. I mean, in
2: That's
1: a big way,
2: right.
1: You know?
2: That's right. It was the Army immediately picked up on this and made my father in charge. Not in charge entirely, but he helped greatly in getting this stuff produced initially in this lab in New Jersey, and then they spread it countrywide.
1: Wow.
2: And everybody was making penicillin. And in the European theater, where soldiers, of course, had been dying of really very simple infections that went septic and killed them.
1: Yeah.
2: So it saved countless thousands of people's lives and then millions worldwide later. The power of one.
1: Yeah.
2: My father did this. He made that happen.
1: What a marvelous story, Nicholas. That's inspiring.
2: Well, it was an inspiring family to be raised within, I guarantee you.
1: Yeah, I
2: This was
1: imagine.
2: A family of very high achievers, of people who would never take no for answers.
1: Yeah.
2: They simply refuse. So for all the people out there who think, I can't do anything, I'm only one person, get over it. Get out there, get active, stay busy, be loud, be certain, be persuasive, make things happen. Things don't happen by themselves.
1: Well said, Nicholas. Thank you so much for
2: that.
1: Thank you so much. Great talking with you. Thank you, Nicholas.
2: I wish us all well.
1: Amen. Thank you. Andy in Vancouver, Washington. Hey, Andy, what's on your mind today? Oh, Andy, I'm sorry. Your phone has the stuttering disease. I'm going to put you on hold, and Jeremy, who's filling in today for Mateo, will call you right back on a different line, and we'll get you on the air right away, I promise. Andy is on line four, Jeremy. I see Jeremy's talking to somebody on line two, so, Andy, it may take him a second to get to you. Jim in Vancouver, British Columbia this time instead of Vancouver, Washington. Hey, Jim, what's up? Jim, watching us on Substack in Vancouver, British Columbia? Hello, Jim?
3: Yeah. Oh.
1: Yeah.
3: Are you talking to me?
1: I am. You're on the air.
3: I thought I left a message earlier. As a Canadian, you know, there's many of us are really upset what's going on in the United States, and we hope we can survive the destruction down there. But the one thing that bothers me, and I follow all the Trump nonsense and all his lies and election denying, nobody in the news that I can see has challenged him on the 2024 election. If all the other elections were fraudulent, why wouldn't that one also be fraudulent? Unless it was, and that's how he won. Anyway,
1: well,
3: any comments?
1: He was asked about that once. This was, well over a year ago, shortly after the election. And somebody asked him a variation on that question, and his response was, we won by such an overwhelming margin that it wasn't possible for them to steal it.
3: Another great lie.
1: Yeah, exactly. I mean, you know, the guy didn't even win a majority in 2016. Neither did George Bush in 2000. Neither one of them ever should have become president. But I'm curious, Jim. How are Canadians in general? I mean, you know, you live there. I assume you're a Canadian citizen. I know that, you know, Mark Carney has been kind of at war with Trump, and he's building bridges with Europe in ways that had not been done before, and talking about, you know, buying weaponry from Sweden instead of, you know, the U.S. defense industry, et cetera. What's the general take in Canada? How's the news dealing with this? How are your neighbors talking about this? What's the sense there?
3: Well, we're very pleased and proud of him trying to do trade deals elsewhere from the United States. And he hopefully is showing up Trump that he doesn't need Trump, even though Trump says he doesn't need Canada.
1: Right. Right. So there's a general... Now, I understand there's also, I think it's in Alberta, there's a secession movement. It's a right-wing secession movement. How's that working out?
3: We're embarrassed by that.
1: Is it marginal anyway, or is it major? I remember back, 30, 40 years ago when there was a secession movement in
3: Quebec.
1: In Quebec, and that kind of faded away.
3: Yeah. Yeah, we don't think that the Alberta one will happen, although apparently there's some Americans that are helping behind the scenes, but it just doesn't make any sense at all because they would be swamped by Trump or similar administrations, and it would separate Canada from the province of British Columbia, which where I live, and the rest of Canada. We're not taking it that seriously.
1: Yeah, well, that's reassuring, Jim. It's great to hear a voice from Canada. Thank you so much for calling.
3: Okay,
1: I appreciate it. Good talking to you. Just about 45 minutes past the hour. Picking up your calls here. I'll be back with more of your calls in just one moment. It's the Tom Hartmann Program, the place where despair is not an option. Stick around.
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1: Occupying the media 3 hours a day, 5 days a week, right here. I'll be right back.

0: And welcome back, Byron in Baton Rouge, Louisiana. Hey, Byron, what's on your mind today?
1: Hey, Tom. Just your opinion. If you were president, how would you resolve Ukraine-Russia conflict as well as the Iranian conflict? What would you do first thing if you were president to resolve those two major issues?
0: Wow. Well, let's take Iran first. First of all, I never would have attacked Iran to begin with. I mean, you know, what I would do is what I think Donald Trump is ultimately going to do, which is declare victory and go home. Basically say, we've done what we've done, and there's nothing more to be achieved here. And try to work out a deal like the JCPOA. I mean, that was a pretty good deal, and I suspect the Iranians would still be willing to negotiate in good faith. The problem is, every time they sit down to negotiate with us, we start bombing them or we try to kill their leadership. They just don't trust us. We would have to break that connection to Netanyahu before they would take it seriously and it could actually work. With regard to Ukraine, I think it's pretty straightforward. If we had been providing Ukraine, and by the way, this falls on the Biden administration as well as the Trump administration. If we had been providing Ukraine with the defensive and frankly, offensive weaponry that they need to take back their territory and push out Russia, Putin would go away. You know, he'd go find someplace else to stomp on. So those are my thoughts on that. You want to argue with me, Byron, or do you have alternative ideas or what?
1: No, I think I basically agree. Just let me briefly say, to me, and maybe this is blasphemy for some people to hear, but to me, it would not be that bad of an idea if Iran had nuclear weapons, because it would add stability to the Middle East. You know the saying, street gangs have a saying, no gun, no respect? Well, in international politics, if you don't have a nuclear weapon, they don't give you respect. You notice how North Korea has nuclear weapons? And you don't see too many, you know, we're not messing with them, right?
0: Same with
1: because
0: Pakistan.
1: Why? Because they have nuclear weapons.
0: Yeah, same with Pakistan.
1: Right. I mean, it would add stability, and Israel and U.S. would never have attacked Iran if they had a nuclear weapon, and they would never use it. They'll say, oh, but if they had it, they'll use it. No, they won't, because why? Because they know they would be destroyed if they tried to use it. There are nine countries that have nuclear weapons. If any one of them ever tried to use it, they would be destroyed by one of the other eight, and they know that. Plus, it's against their religion. They have a fatwa that they've issued that they would never use it. And again, it would. You know, why should Israel be the only country in the Middle East that has nuclear weapons? Why can't Iran? Oh, well, Israel is our ally. Well, they're an ally that's committed genocide and ethnic cleansing and subjected Palestinians to a military occupation for generations. What makes them better than Iran to have one?
0: I agree with your logic.
1: Again, it would add stability to the area.
0: Yeah, I agree. The one caveat that I would put on that is that Iran right now is run by one of these end times cults, who much like the American Christians, believe.

0: believe that in order, in this case, instead of to bring back Jesus, it's to bring back Muhammad. But in order for the end times, the wonderful end time paradise to come, Israel has to be destroyed. And you know, I would want them to back away from that. but that's a caveat that I'm not, you know, that's not a line I'm drawing in the sand, even. I think even with the end time cult, because there's a similar end time cult in Israel. Ben Gavir is a member of this, you know, the Israeli defense minister, you know, believing that, you know, Mashiach will come if they can just, you know, destroy enough stuff. So, Byron, I'm with you. Thank you. Hey, thanks so much for sharing our program and for reaching out to our stations and sponsors and letting them know that you're listening. It really means a lot to us. So Republicans are constantly trying to figure out ways to prevent people from voting. Why? Because they have nothing to offer people other than, you know, bigotry and misogyny and hate and stuff like that. Oh, and tax cuts for billionaires. So in 2020, the early polling down in Texas was showing that Donald Trump was going to lose to Joe Biden. Now, keep in mind, this was also during the pandemic. And so Attorney General Ken Paxton, Republican, now impeached, came up with a bright idea to scare people away from voting in Harris County, exclusively in Houston. 4.7 million people, 2.5 million registered voters. And so he forbade the county from mailing out applications for mail-in ballots and then went on Steve Bannon's show to brag about how they wanted to send out 2.5 million ballots, and we were able to stop every one of them, thus giving the election to Trump in Texas. It's amazing. There's a whole piece about it over at HartmanReport.com. Check it out. Welcome back. 51 minutes past the hour. Picking up your calls. Andy in Vancouver. Let's try it again. Andy, what's up?
1: Okay. Hey, Tom. Can you hear me now?
0: Oh, yeah. It's working now.
1: All right, cool. So I was calling about the SpaceX IPO thing. So they've now changed the rules for the SpaceX IPO. They're doing it for OpenAI and for Anthropic.
0: That's right.
1: Those two are next. And it's all because they've put over $1 trillion in the bubble for AI, but it's not feasible to work because it's too expensive and they don't have the infrastructure in place for it to work properly. Yeah. So the only way to get their investment money out is through passive income. So that's why they changed the rules, which is a giant red flag.
0: Passive income, so meaning selling their stock?
1: Passive income meaning retirement.
0: I don't understand.
1: Being able to sell it to retirement programs.
0: Oh, yeah, that's why I said selling their stock. This is why with SpaceX, you know, typically only 5 or 10%, maybe you know which percentage it is, I forget, it's one or the other. A small percentage of the initial public offering is available to the public. They want to expand that to 30 or 33 or 35%.
1: Correct.
0: And that's because they want to bring in the Rubes, they want to bring in the 401ks. Right. You know, they for exactly what you're talking about, because they don't have a business model yet that works.
1: Correct. And my father sold all of this programming before he retired. Mm-hmm. And he says that none of it is at a feasible point where it's currently right now. It's just all marketing.
0: Yeah. Yeah, I agree.
1: They can't actually operate it. And they're so over leveraged that just they keep passing through accrual-based accounting, they keep passing money around to still look profitable, even though none of them are making a profit.
0: Oh, look at what's going on with OpenAI and Musk's Grok. I mean, you know, Musk rolled out this AI that he trained to be a Nazi, and nobody wants to use it. It's, you know, pops up on X, but, you know, and I guess it's now live in Tesla cars. But basically, nobody's using it. So Musk has got all this physical infrastructure for AI that he's not using, so he's renting it to OpenAI. So OpenAI is giving Musk money, and that money is showing up as profit on Musk's balance sheets when, in, you know, it's just rental income. I mean, seriously?
1: Right. Absolutely. Yeah. But the thing is that SpaceX has all of, you know, has three different sections in it, and only one section is profitable, and that's the satellite internet.
0: That's correct. That's correct, which is also,
1: so it's
0: heavily
1: just
0: subsidized.
1: A giant, as you were saying, I think you said it while I was

0: and then transferring it to an IRA.
1: Taking the penalty here, what do you mean?
0: Early withdrawal.
1: From a 401k?
0: From retirement programs.
1: Well, you don't have to. You don't have to do early withdrawal. You can move your money around in a 401k without withdrawing it.
0: If you transfer it to an IRA, though, you have to pay taxes, don't you?
1: You know, I don't know. I believe so. I think if you pull anything out of a 401k, yeah. But a 401k can be invested in anything. So if you've got it invested in the NASDAQ right now and you want to move it over to the Dow or you want to move it to the FTSE or something like that, there's no penalty for doing that.
0: I want to move it from a fund where people can go buy stocks without talking to me.
1: I get it. All right. Good luck, Andy.
0: Yes, sir. Have a groovy day.
1: Thank you. You too. I wish you the best. Bobby in La Puente, California. Hey, Bobby, what's on your mind today?
2: Hey, adios and choco, Tom.
1: Thank you.
2: They learn another language, so I'm learning my own language. Spanish, I don't like. Anyway.
1: So which language is that, Bobby?
2: Spanish.
1: Uh-huh.
2: Spanish.
1: Okay, there you
2: colonialism.
1: Go.
2: I'm learning. Yes, you know, learning
1: cool.
2: about my culture. Anyway, thank you for sharing about you and Louise taking care of those children abused. So how did that affect you, Tom, witnessing children being abused like you and Louise did?
1: Well, I'd never seen anything like that in my life. It was shocking at first, but it was an enormous amount of work. So, you know, you just get kind of sucked up in. Louise was running the program by and large. We had a guy with a social work degree who is also, you know, who is the official program director. And I was the executive director, which meant I raised the money. So I went out and raised money and negotiated and all that kind of stuff. You know, got the land, built the houses.
2: Well, I was doing the business part of it. Honestly, so. You're in my prayers for that because I'm a byproduct of abuse, physical, emotional, psychological.
1: I know.
2: You know, over the years, I lost brothers. My father had to forgive him.
1: Yeah.
2: Honestly, where were you in the 50s? Yeah. You know what I'm saying?
1: Yeah.
2: So that's part of my damage. I do have brain damage because I turned a substance abuse. My brother started drinking at 10 years old.
1: Oh, my.
2: He was Freddy. It was horrible, Tom.
1: Yeah.
2: It ruined our family. So anyway, bless you. Keep doing the work.
1: Thank you, Bobby.
2: The rest of the staff. I love you guys.
1: Thank you. And give our best to Vivian, too. Thank you very much, Bobby. Good to hear from you. I'll be right back with you on the other side of the break. Are you okay with $1 trillion for one man? Let's talk about it.
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6: I'm Rick Smith, and this is Labor History in 2.
7: On this day in labor history, the year was 1969. That was the day that labor leader John L. Lewis died. Born to a Welsh-American coal mining family in Iowa, Lewis became the leading champion of industrial unionism in the 1930s. He served as president of the United Mine Workers of America from 1920 until 1960. He was the founder of the Congress of Industrial Organizations. The CIO split off from the American Federation of Labor with the aim of organizing the thousands of workers who powered the U.S. industrial machine. Some public officials and the media accused the CIO of being infiltrated with communism. In 1937, Lewis delivered a speech in Washington, D.C. to deny these claims. The speech captured Lewis's commitment and passion for industrial labor organizing. He declared, quote, "The workers of the nation were tired of waiting for corporate industry to right their economic wrongs, to alleviate their social agony, and to grant them their political rights. Despairing of fair treatment, they resolved to do something for themselves." They therefore have organized a new labor movement conceived within the principles of the National Bill of Rights and committed to the proposition that the workers are free to assemble in their own forms, voice their own grievances, declare their own hopes, and contract on even terms with modern industry for the sale of their only material possession, their labor. He went on to say, quote, under the banner of the Committee of Industrial Organization, American labor is on the march. Its objectives today are those it had in the beginning, to strive for the unionization of our unorganized millions of workers and for the acceptance of collective bargaining as a recognized American institution.
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0: Hour of our program. So Elon Musk, his SpaceX is going to go public on Friday. The world's richest man, who is responsible for killing the world's poorest children by dismantling the U.S. Agency for International Development. This was Bill Gates' famous quote. He said, it's a bad look to see the world's richest man killing the world's poorest children. It's exactly what's going on. Thousands of children have already died. We've got an Ebola epidemic going on, in large part out of control, in large part, according to the scientists on the ground, because Elon Musk did this. This brutal man is fixed to become not just the world's richest man, which he already is, but now the world's first trillionaire. And we can't afford to tax the rich in America? I don't get it. It's a new pinnacle of oligarchy and a dark day for democracy, as one of the leading humanitarian groups said. $1.75 trillion valuation for his company. This is what Nabil Ahmed, the senior director for economic justice at Oxfam America, said. He said, quote, Musk will be a government-backed trillionaire. Keep in mind, most of Musk's money, or much of Musk's money, comes, you know, Tesla was failing back in the day, and Barack Obama bailed it out. Without that, Musk would be broke, or at least he'd just have the money left over from PayPal. So our government made Musk rich, richer, and now he's got SpaceX, which is, you know, multi-billion-dollar, $100 billion contracts with the federal government, and Starlink, which has contracts with the federal government. And, yeah, I mean, just he's the world's biggest welfare queen. Anyhow, back to this quote from Oxfam America. Musk will be a government-backed trillionaire whose fortune was fueled by an era of regressive public policy choices, decisions rigged by a tiny few to fuel their fortunes and overwhelmingly supported by political leaders. And I would add, bought and paid for political leaders, because five corrupt Republicans on the U.S. Supreme Court said Citizens United is just fine with us. Just, you know, it's okay if you buy politicians. It's okay if you buy judges. Clarence Thomas has been on the take for years. So has John Roberts' wife. That's just fine. He added, the new Gilded Age won't end itself. He said, this is a trillion-dollar alarm bell that should wake governments up to the need to take action. Never has it been more important or more urgent to curb the accumulation of extreme wealth, overhauling the economic policies that have created not just trillionaires, but billionaires and the obscene inequality we see today. Senator Elizabeth Warren of Massachusetts said, quote, raised, quote, extreme concern about the possibility that the IPO could flop. This is, I was speaking with a caller just, you know, 20 minutes ago about this on this program, the fact that, you know, in many ways, this kind of looks to me, now, I'm not a stock analyst, I'm not a professional in this field, so, you know, take this for what it's worth. This is just my opinion. But this sure looks to me like it's running in a way that has at least some parallels to your classic pump and dumps. A pump and dump, for example, Donald Trump attacks Iran, and the price of oil collapses. Donald Trump buys a bunch of oil stock and then says, oh, we're going to end the war tomorrow, and the price of oil explodes. He sells the oil stock, attacks Iran again, price of oil collapses. He buys the oil stock again. It's called pump and dump. And it's illegal, but Donald Trump is immune from all laws, according to five corrupt Republicans on the U.S. Supreme Court. Now, six corrupt Republicans. So this, and they've changed the rules for IPOs, specifically for SpaceX, in ways that are putting, you know, our 401ks, if your 401k has, you know, any money in the NASDAQ, which is the stock exchange where this thing is going public, if it has any money in the NASDAQ in it, you know, it could be risky, shall we say. On the other hand, hey, maybe if you buy into this thing, maybe you'll make a fortune. I mean, people who were early investors in Tesla made out like bandits. So I would not underestimate the ability of a trillionaire to, you know, play the system in a way that makes him a $2 trillionaire or a $3 trillionaire. You know, who knows? But this is what Elizabeth Warren said. She said she had extreme concern about the possibility that the IPO could flop. Major stock index providers, she observed, are, quote, rewriting their rules to fast-track SpaceX's entry into their indexes and into the investment funds that power millions of Americans' retirement savings. The net result could be disastrous. She said this could become a scenario where retirees and families' investment accounts take a hit if SpaceX's valuation falters, with little recourse for any corporate misconduct, while the wealthiest man on Earth becomes even wealthier due to a lack of oversight. I echo her sentiments. I am concerned. I have no easy answers for this other than, you know, I would love to see some congressional hearings about this. Do we need legislation? And isn't it time to tax billionaires? I mean, you know, Tesla pays no taxes. Elon Musk pays very little in income taxes. Wild stuff. Meanwhile, as Donald Trump just took $1 billion of our money and gave it to a French company that was in the process of building a series of wind farms off the East Coast that would power hundreds of thousands, maybe millions of homes, he gave them $1 billion to dismantle the work they had already done in order to help the fossil fuel industry, which has given him hundreds of billions of dollars to get elected. I mean, without the fossil fuel industry, he might not be in the White House right now. And he knows it. So he's dismantling, you know, Joe Biden, you know, what, five, six, some mind-boggling amount of, you know, billions of dollars for green energy projects. We were going to have, you know, charging stations, all the 100,000 charging stations, all the high-speed charging stations across the country. When Louise and I went to Seaside over the weekend for the ham radio convention last Saturday or Friday afternoon, we drove over there. We had to recharge our car. We stopped at an Electrify America charging station. In 14 minutes, I fully charged my car. I mean, you know, I walked into the Walmart and used the bathroom and picked up a coffee from the Starbucks there and brought it out to the car, and it was done. And we were going to have these all over the country. But Trump said, no, you can't have that. We've got to give money to the fossil fuel industry, don't you know? Well, interestingly, the so-called free market disagrees with Donald Trump. He's also giving, he also took $700 million of our dollars and is giving that to keep coal-fired power plants running that are failing right now, that are losing money. Coal has now become the, single most expensive way to generate electricity in America. And that, you know, that doesn't even account for the cost of dealing with the coal ash, which is contaminated with arsenic and chromium and beryllium and you know, toxic metals, heavy metals, and uranium. You know, it's even radioactive. And what do? You know, they dump it in the rivers or they put it in these ponds where it contaminates groundwater. So he's taking $700 million to keep these coal-fired power plants open. Meanwhile, in May, right, last month, for the first time in American history, solar power supplied more of the nation's electricity than coal, 12.8%. Coal supplied 12.2%. Solar is now the third largest source of electricity in the United States, behind natural gas and nuclear. So we're moving in the right direction. I mean, globally, solar is like exploding, right? I mean, you know, China is building out more solar every month than we do every year. Renewables have become the largest global energy source. By the end of this decade, by 2030, solar power worldwide will provide 45% of the world's electricity. Now, with Trump's policies, of course, that ain't happening here. But we're the laggards. We're only 5% of our cars now are electric cars. In Europe, it's about a third of them. In Norway, it's all of them. I mean, by you know, starting next year, you can't buy an internal combustion engine in Norway. And many other countries as well. And China, you know, China is just ripping up the pavement. I mean, you know, metaphorically, they're doing so well with electric cars. BYD and some of the other electric car manufacturers, and they're making really high-quality products. But Trump just announced a plan to hand $700 million in subsidies to the coal industry that has given millions of dollars to him. Well, White House spokeswoman, this is crazy, Taylor Rogers is her name, she said, "The president has reversed the left's devastating policies, saved the American coal industry, prevented the retirement of more than 17 gigawatts of power, and saved lives during heightened demand periods." Horse manure. I mean, you know, solar has been the top source for new power in the United States for 5 years in a row. Solar and battery storage are practically the only energy sources being built in the first quarter. They make up 91% of all new generating capacity in America. And yet Trump is still canceling wind and solar projects. He terminated $7 billion in funding that was appropriated during the Biden administration for affordable solar projects across the United States. And who pays for it? Who pays for the most expensive form of electricity out there, you know, coal? You and me. We're the second most expensive form, oil, or the third most expensive form, nuclear. You and me. It's crazy. Utilities all across the country are jacking prices up because they can, right? Because they've got monopolies, and more than half of them are run on a for-profit basis. Fewer than half of the power companies in America are run as co-ops or nonprofits. I think we should pass a federal law that says that all electricity generation has to be run on a nonprofit basis. You know, they have a nonprofit power company in Vancouver on the other side of the Columbia River from us, and we've got a for-profit one here in Portland, and we're paying almost twice as much for our electricity as they do in Vancouver. Because we've got to show a profit for the shareholders, you know. Amazing.
1: This is the Tom Hartman Program.
0: So what say you? I'll pick up your calls on the other side of the break. It's Anything Goes Summer, 18 minutes past the hour.

0: And welcome back, Sean in Britton, South Dakota. Hey, Sean, what's on your mind today?
1: Well, I'm reacting again. You had a conversation with somebody that asked you what you would do if you were the president of the United States with regard to Iran. And I had such a strong reaction to that, I just had to call and say, well, you know, if you or I were president, I would go on internet, or we, whoever, would go on international television, apologize to Iran, promise to put Trump and all of his collaborators in prison, and state that that process was in progress already, offer to meet with them, and discuss reparations.
0: Yep.
1: And if we don't do something that dramatic, no country in the world that we're trying to treat with will trust us.
0: Excellent point, Sean. Thank you. Yeah, I should should have gone that next step. That was brilliant. Thank you. Okay, good one.
1: You're welcome. Have a great day.
0: Thanks, you too. Frank in Seattle. Hey, Frank. Thanks for listening to KBCS. What's up?
2: Hey, Tom. Good talking to you. I just wanted to follow up again on the fellow that was talking about if Iran had a nuclear weapon, it would stabilize the Middle East. And you put your finger on it, because at the core of all this is religious fervor, irrational religious fervor on all sides. And we've got to get out from under that awful yoke of irrationality that flows through religion of all kinds, get back to some sort of rationality.
0: I agree. You've got right-wing Christians in America who interpret Revelation to say that all but 144,000 Jews have to die in Israel, and they all have to convert to Christianity before Jesus returns. So they want war in the Middle East. You've got a Muslim sect that you know, the Grand Ayatollah is the leader of, that thinks that there has to be a war in the Middle East and Israel has to be wiped out to bring back the Mufti, you know, the reincarnate Muhammad or whatever. And you've got a sect, you know, a subsect of Hasidism, of extreme orthodoxy in Israel, that drives around with bumper stickers that in Hebrew say Mashiach now, you know, bring down the Messiah for the first time. You know, they want the first incarnation of Jesus, and they think they're going to get that by destroying Iran. And it's like they're all nuts.
2: It is. It's just nuts. And the reason we've become successful as a country throughout the years is precisely because we've had separation of church and state, and our government has largely been
0: secular,
2: run rationally, even though all those decisions were not all positive decisions, but at least we had rationality at the core.
0: I agree.
2: But if you put religion at the core, all that goes out the window, and I don't see much hope.
0: Well, and the founders knew this. I mean, they had seen the Salem witch trials. They lived through that period. Ben Franklin fled Massachusetts when he was 16 years old because he refused to pay the tax that went to the church. And you had compulsory church going, by the way. You could go to jail if you didn't show up, you know, if you went a month without going to church in Massachusetts. So, they knew it. That's why there's no religious test. I mean, you know, you got the First Amendment saying, you know, that there shall be, or there's three different places in the Constitution where essentially it says no religious test, no official religion, no embrace of religion, and no forbidding of religion. Basically, you know, it's not our business. Religion is not the business of the United States. And now there's this entire industry of grifters like Franklin Graham out there and Trump, you know, in bed with all of them who are trying to impose their religion on us. Frank, thank you. Well said. Amen. 22 minutes past the hour. I'll be back with you in a minute.

0: 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So back in 1933, when Franklin Roosevelt became president, we were in the depths of the Great Depression. He raised the top income tax rate on billionaires from 25% to 90%. The ultra-rich were screaming, and here's what he had to say.
1: A number of my friends who belong in the very high upper bracket have suggested to me on several occasions of late that if I am re-elected president, they will have to move to some other nation because of high taxes here. Now, I will miss them very much.
0: He just took it right to them, right? Now, what came out of that was the world's largest and fastest growing and first major middle class. We can do this again. We just have to raise taxes on rich people. It's pretty straightforward. There's a whole article about it over at HartmanReport.com. Check it out. Welcome back. 24 minutes past the hour. So what's on your mind today? Nora in Minneapolis. Hey, Nora, what's up?
2: Oh, hi, Tom. Thanks for taking my call.
0: My pleasure.
2: I had a few news headlines from Minnesota and a big question.
0: Mm-hmm.
2: So what should I go first?
0: Your choice.
2: Okay. So the guy that killed our Speaker of the House, Vance. Whoops. I was looking at the list. His name is Vance Belter, not J.D. Mm-hmm. Vance. Different Vance. Mm-hmm. Vance Belter. He has now been released. The Department of Justice released the possibility of death penalty, so he immediately the next day dropped his not guilty plea, and now he's pleading guilty.
0: Mm.
2: And I'm very relieved, because who would want to go through that ugly... We didn't want to have to go through the ugly trial. Everyone knows what he did. So.
0: Yeah, there's no doubt. But,
2: Yeah, because they said it would be harder to get a Minnesota jury if the death penalty was in play, because we don't have death penalty here, so we're kind of not used to it, you know.
0: Yeah.
2: Anyway, and also you heard, I know I heard you mention about what J.D. Vance and the Department of Justice is trying to do to our governor and our attorney general, Walz and Ellison, trying to investigate them for fraud, putting up with fraud. Oh, my God. Well, they came up with a study synopsis of the losses from the ICE raids, and they came up with that it's now $700 million that we lost. Individuals, and not the government, but individual businesses and people and, you know, what do you call it, employment, everything else. So $700 million is what we lost from that. And
0: wow.
2: When Vance Belter did first appear, I just wanted to mention this side information. When he first appeared in court, the first thing the judge asked him is, how do you pronounce your name? Because it has an O in it. O is silent, so it's just Belter.
0: Mm-hmm.
2: So that's his name.
0: Okay.
2: But my big question for you, because I like to hear, always watch this Timothy Snyder. You know who he is, right? He's like a professor in Toronto.
0: Yeah. Fascism expert.
2: Fascism, I was going to say. Well, he's now, his latest thing, oh my God, I already knew this or thought this, but he's putting out a warning that the 50% rise in the military budget is to go bribe. It's for a bribe, and then meanwhile get rid of all that wouldn't go along with them, and so that when they go send them to take
3: You're
2: down
3: the Hartman program.
2: Enemy within, that they will feel indebted to comply. Because
0: I agree, Nora.
2: Anyway.
0: I think they're coming after us next. I really do. Nora, thank you for the call. We'll be right back. 27 minutes past the hour.

0: grabs for Iran's oil and the entire internet. Musk becomes the world's first trillionaire. Solar topples coal. Plus, Taylor Swift lifts Trump's Knicks curse. Good morning. This is the Commonwealth Report. News for the public, not the powerful. You can follow us at commonwealthreport.news. Will America seize Iran's Karg Island tonight? President Trump says we're taking Iran's Karg Island. That tiny outcrop in the Persian Gulf handles about 90% of Iran's crude oil exports. On his Nazi-infested social media site this morning, Trump vowed the military would hit Iran very hard tonight and soon assume total control of the country's oil and gas markets. He compared it to Venezuela, which he claims is working out brilliantly. Iran fired back missiles and drones at Gulf sites where our troops are stationed, but Kuwait, Bahrain, and Jordan say they've intercepted them. Military experts warn that putting American boots on Karg Island would risk our soldiers' lives and might not end this war at all. Brent crude has shot past $100 a barrel, up from 72 before the fighting. So who pays for this oil grab? You do, at the pump. Is Trump about to censor the entire internet? Here's a quiet deal that could rewrite the web. According to Axios, the White House is bargaining with key senators. The trade is this. Congress surrenders its power to regulate AI, and in exchange, Trump gets three federal censorship bills. One of them, the Kids Online Safety Act, would let his Federal Trade Commission decide what speech social media giants must remove. Just regulating Instagram alone touches about 71% of Americans. Even the conservative free speech group FIRE, funded by Charles Koch, is sounding the alarm. They warn the bills, quote, would fundamentally change the internet as we know it. Critics say it would end anonymous browsing and hand Trump a weapon to silence his opposition. When billionaires, Koch, and progressives agree, you've gone way, way too far. Are you okay with $1 trillion for one man? Elon Musk is about to become the world's first trillionaire. His rocket company SpaceX goes public Friday, aiming for a valuation near $1.75 trillion. Musk owns 42%. That stake pushes his fortune past the trillion mark. Oxfam America did the math. Musk's wealth grew by more than $550 billion this past year. That's over $1 million every single minute. He'd be richer than the poorest 46% of humanity combined, 3.8 billion people. And remember, SpaceX gets a fifth of its revenue from you and me, from the federal government, while paying almost nothing in federal income tax. Oxfam called it, quote, a new pinnacle of oligarchy and a dark day for democracy. A government-backed trillionaire isn't capitalism. It's a heist. Sunshine just beat King Coal. For the first time ever, solar power generated more electricity than coal across an entire month in America. In May, solar supplied 12.8% of the nation's power. Coal dropped to 12.2%. 5 years ago, coal was at nearly 20%, and solar barely cracked 5%. Solar is now the third largest source of electricity in the country, behind only gas and nuclear. Here's the kicker. Trump is fighting this tooth and nail, shoveling $700 million at the coal industry and chanting, dig, baby, dig. But the states he won in 2024 installed 74% of the new solar last quarter. Working people want cheaper, cleaner power, and it turns out no president, no matter how loud, can stop the sun from rising. Did Taylor Swift just lift the Trump curse? And finally, a little magic from Madison Square Garden. On Monday, Trump showed up at a Knicks game and the team promptly lost, snapping a 13-game winning streak. Fans were furious. Some burned sage outside the arena to cleanse Trump's bad vibes. Wednesday night, with Taylor Swift cheering courtside, the Knicks roared back from a 29-point hole to crush the Spurs. It was the biggest comeback in finals history. Congresswoman Ocasio-Cortez thanked whoever blessed the Garden for getting, quote, the stank vibes out. The Knicks are now one win from their first title in 53 years. Sometimes the people get the last laugh. And that's the way it is today, Thursday, June 11th, 2026. I'm Tom Hartman. Did you know that every weekday we send out an email before the show giving you all the topics coming up so you could be fully informed and ready to interact with our program? Or that after the show we send out Sue's Stack, a list of every topic I've discussed along with clickable hot links to every source of information I've shared with you on the air? 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Check it out.
1: Jody Arrington, one of the top Republicans in the House Budget Committee, said earlier this month, the national debt is the United States' next great war. He's talking about our $38 trillion national debt and the $1 trillion annual interest payments that we're making on that debt. Now, the fact of the matter is, if you add up the impact of Reagan's tax cuts in the 1980s, Bush's tax cuts in the early 2000s, and Trump's tax cuts, it all adds up to actually more than $38 trillion. In other words, the entirety of our national debt that we're paying $1 trillion in interest payments on every year that instead could be paying for a national health care system or making college free or anything else, all of that is the result of three Republican presidents transferring over $38 trillion out of the federal treasury and into the pockets of the morbidly rich. There's an article about it at Hartman Report. The national debt is the evidence of the crime. Check it out. Want news that actually has your back? The Commonwealth Report brings you honest, unfiltered reporting. News for the public, not the powerful. Twice daily updates that matter. 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Take back your news. I'm rarely,
2: so what do we call
1: ever, more impressed by
2: really,
1: the actual product
2: really
1: than
2: mind-bogglingly
1: the
2: rich.
1: Audience.
2: You know, at the founding of the Republic, they were referred to as speculators or moneyed interest or aristocrats. In the years leading up to the Civil War, we called them the cotton lords and the plantation aristocracy. In the late 19th century, they were the robber barons. In the 1930s, FDR called them the economic royalists. But since the Reagan Revolution, we've just called them billionaires. And now, you know, some of them want to call themselves tech bros. Like, that's kind of a good thing, you know, like tech is positive and bros. You know, like Mark Zuckerberg saying, we need more masculine energy in American business culture. So we need a new phrase. I would like to suggest the morbidly rich. Morbidly suggests unhealthy. And the vast riches that some of these people have is unhealthy to our democracy, particularly since five Republicans on the Supreme Court said that morbidly rich people can buy politicians. And it's unhealthy for them, too. So morbidly rich. There's an op-ed over at HartmanReport.com all about it. Check it out. Welcome back. 35 minutes past the hour. Picking up your calls here. Mario in San Diego. Hey, Mario, what's up?
3: Oh, Tom Harmon, how you doing? I've been a fan since 2005 when I became a stay-home dad.
1: Well, thank you.
3: And, my wife constantly gets sick of me talking to you. But this is more an observation. Well, my teachers, so we're blessed that we had great benefits, and I became a stay-at-home dad. I raised my kids all the way to their 14 and 15, and I started working, and I took class to be a caregiver. Well, I got hurt, my back, you know, and luckily my wife and we had great insurance. And my insurance ran out, and what I've been doing is observing my friends, observing my neighbors, and it got to the point where I have to give plasma, you know, just to make ends meet. Everything's so expensive down here, you know. Luckily, I was a chef before that.
1: Sorry to hear
3: and
1: that.
3: When I walked into the plasma, and when I walked into the plasma center, I saw a plethora of in the military, mm-hmm. Navy, and I thought maybe it was something that they had to do, like, mm-hmm. you know. And when I started talking to guys, young, and, you know, they did it because they can't afford it. They got to pay their car insurance, children, and you have to find different means.
1: Oh, and some amazing percentage of people in the military right now are on food stamps.
3: Yes. And it kind of broke my heart. So now I've been kind of walking, just observing people. And I have a lot of family in L.A., and L.A. has a different kind of vibe. You know, they think they're still rich. They think they can still go to clubs and all that. Mm-hmm. And I know my family and friends, I know they ain't making that much money, but it's that kind of L.A. mask you have to wear.
1: Yeah.
3: And I don't want to say that I'm getting depressed, but I'm observing more, and it's kind of killing me. You know, not killing me, but in the sense, it's just,
1: I get
3: you know,
1: it.
3: Trump came in, and there's some syndrome of Trump that it's depressing. You know, it's, I don't know, you know, and people still avoid it. They don't recognize it. They think he's the best. It makes me upset, but you can't argue with them. And sometimes it puts me in a headspace where I sit there alone, not alone, but just thinking, you know, and I've got to break that. I know I got to break that. And I just want to see your view at where are we going, you know, and especially Trump, you know, bombing right now, what's going on. I mean, are we heading to a World War III? Are we heading to a financial state where, you know, I don't know, Tom. What do you see? What I'm talking about?
2: I can't predict the future, Mario. I do think that we are on the verge of a new progressive era. We've gone through this three times now in the United States since the American Revolution, including the era of the American Revolution. It happened in the 1770s, and we rebooted the country in a very progressive way. It happened in the 1860s. We rebooted the country in a progressive way. It happened in the 1930s. We rebooted. Each time there was a financial crash followed by a war, followed by a progressive renewal. And I really expect that we're on the verge of that right now. That's the kind of the good news. The bad news is that where we're at right now is the end, the tail end, of a 45-year experiment that Ronald Reagan initiated in 1981 with something called neoliberalism, which is basically break the back of the middle class, break the back of the unions, destroy the social safety net, and replace government welfare programs with private philanthropy, and help the billionaires get richer and richer and richer on the theory that that money will somehow trickle down to the average person. And it's all a lie. It's never been successfully tried anywhere in the world, but the Republicans succeeded in selling us on this lie, and they've maintained it up to this point. But I think increasingly Americans are waking up. So the solution to this is pretty straightforward. It's to do what we did in 1933, to do what we did in the 1870s, to do what we did in the 1780s, which is to say we're going to build a social safety net. You know, George Washington signed the first piece of legislation that created a poorhouse in Washington, D.C., the first welfare program, right? We need to go back and say we are going to create a floor under which people will not fall, number one, through government programs. Number two, we need to say every person who works a full-time job should be able to buy a house, buy a car, take a vacation, and put their kids through school. In other words, you need to raise the minimum wage and completely legalize unionization. Stop, just put out of business the union-busting industry and allow unions into these companies like Amazon and Elon Musk's company Tesla that refuse to allow unionization. We need to do that, and we need to have. We need to have free education in the United States, high-quality public schools, and free college like every other developed country in the world has. And we need to have a national health care system that costs very, very little or is free like, again, every other developed country in the world has. Louise and I were down in Costa Rica a couple of years ago on vacation with our family. And the cab driver who picked us up at the airport and drove us out to where we were going was telling us as we were going how his son just graduated from medical school. And I'm like, wow, that's great. How'd you pay for it? And he says, it's free here. College is free here in Costa Rica. And I'm like, amazing, you know. Is he going to have patients? And he's like, of course, we have free health care, too. We have a national health care system. This is Costa Rica. It's the poorest of the 34 OECD countries. If Costa Rica can do it, we can do it. That's my rant, Mario.
3: Tom, I'm real quick. I'm sorry. Are we in the fourth tourney?
2: Yes, I think so. I really do. I think we've been in it ever since 2016, and I think the emergence of Bernie as a major force was the proof of it.
3: Not with
2: and
3: Bernie.
2: And the fact that Trump got elected campaigning as an outsider is also proof that we are in the fourth turning. Yes.
3: Yes. Tom Harmon, you introduced me to Bernie and my wife. We got a chance to see him, and thank you so much for all you do.
2: Yeah, he's a good man. Mario, thanks for the call, and great question. Thank you so much. Patrick in Albuquerque, New Mexico. Hey, Patrick, what's on your mind today? Oh, Patrick, your phone has that stuttering disease from this crappy phone company we've got. We're going to get a new one in July, but I got to put you on hold here for a minute. Patrick is on line 8. Jeremy is answering phones today. If you can pick him up and call him right back, we'll take care of it. Stan in Los Angeles. Hey, Stan, what's up?
4: What's up is Sean just changed my whole delivery here when she said we need to regain the world's trust by starting over and getting Trump into prison, stopping his unconstitutional murderous ways, and the people that I am speaking for is this stun group that you heard of a year ago, and their two statements at the very beginning were national unity and making sure that free speech, radio, communications, whatever, are solvent.
2: Yeah, I get all that, Stan, and you call in and you promote this group, and I'm just, you know, this program is not here to promote any other private group, so thank you very much for the call. Raymond in Arcata, California. Hey, Raymond, what's up?
5: Hello, Tom and the audience. I was calling because I wanted to talk about Israel and Iran, you know, this whole situation, and also to comment on that caller earlier who was talking about Iran having nuclear weapons and bringing balance to the Middle East. Now, because that makes so much sense. But
2: yeah.
5: Concerning Israel and Iran, I think there's some questions that just aren't being asked in this whole conversation. Sometimes they are a little bit, but they're not really at the forefront. And in my opinion, these are really important. Like, first of all, what is Israel's goal? Okay, is it to take over the entire Middle East, or is it just to have a safe haven for Jews to live? Okay, that's a basic question I think everyone should be asking. We can't ignore the resentment and the anger that was caused by the NAFTA or however you pronounce it, and all the other things that Israel has done to show that it's a colonizing power. And also, you know, this is going to sound horrible, but I'm just thinking about, all right, October 7th, 2023, terrorist attack. Hamas is always throwing it at terrorists.
2: Right.
5: But who's defining what is a terrorist? Is not Israel a colonizing nation occupying land that was seized and 700,000 or a million people expelled?
2: I don't want to go back to 1946, Raymond, but I will agree with you that Israel's policy with regard to Gaza and the West Bank is largely terrorist. On the other hand, what Hamas did was also pure terrorism. I've been in Israel when suicide bombers have blown up buses. I mean, that's terrorism. And this is one of the problems. If you know, somebody called earlier and said, what would you do if you were president with regard to Iran? I would say, you've got to stop funding Hezbollah and Hamas. Although I acknowledge that the largest funder of Hamas was not Iran, it was Netanyahu. He gave Hamas over $1 billion because he wanted to try to split them from the PLO. I get all that. But
5: why do these organizations exist? Why does Hezbollah and Hamas exist in the first place? You know, that, I mean, I think
2: this is Iran's soft power, arguably hard power, actually, I would say. This is the way that they've been trying to have influence in the region. But I think it's an inappropriate thing to do. Not that we haven't done the same thing, you know, sponsor proxies around the world. Raymond, I got to run, but thank you for the call. 45 minutes past the hour.
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2: Even if Netanyahu had a hand in it, which I'm skeptical about, I don't think that we can ever discount what happened on October 7th.

0: And welcome back, Gail in Seattle. Hey, Gail, thanks for listening to KBCS. What's on your mind today?
1: Hi. Well, I'm just calling with a little bit of hope. Mm-hmm. If our educational system worked with young children in our country and we realized that we don't have to go into outer space to Mars because we're already a spaceship, Earth, and right now we're traveling about 60,000 miles an hour, if that's right, because I was reading what Buckminster Fuller said. We're mm-hmm. going around the sun, we're spinning, and this planet was extraordinarily well invented and designed so mm-hmm. that the knowledge that humans have been on board it for 2 million years, people don't even know that we're on board a ship. We already have it.
0: Yep.
1: So instead of spending our money on going into outer space, we are in outer space, and we're superbly designed, and we have to maintain it. And so we can look at all the great things you're talking about and all the problems that are there, but maybe we would respect the fact that we are giving everything to going into another planet when we've got everything here that we need.
0: I agree.
1: And that's just all I wanted to say, Tom.
0: Well, you said it very well, Gail, thank you. Yeah, Spaceship Earth. I mean, here we are. And I don't know if you caught the news over the last 24 hours, but the satellite that we had surrounding Mars, which has been there for something like 15, 20 years, measuring the Martian atmosphere, the main conclusion that they can't, it just died. The main conclusion that they've come to is that billions of years ago, Mars actually had oceans and an atmosphere. But that the solar winds, because Mars is small enough that it doesn't have the kind of gravity America has, or excuse me, the Earth has, to hold small molecules, you know, like hydrogen and oxygen, in as the atmosphere. The solar winds have basically just eroded the entire atmosphere and took all that water with it. So the idea of, you know, hey, let's build colonies on Mars. You know, this is Elon Musk's thing. He read a science fiction novel when he was a teenager, and he's still running off it. It ain't going to happen. Gail, thank you for the call. Spot on. Sandora in Seattle. Hey, Sandora, what's up?
2: Hi, Tom.
0: Hey.
2: I find it interesting. I'm literally staring at Mark Zuckerberg's yacht.
0: Oh, my.
2: And it's called the Wingman, which is the sidekick that carries all his toys on it that he hauls around with it. But he came into town a couple weeks ago. And he was sitting out in Elliott Bay for everybody to see in all its glory. And he laid off, 1,400 people?
0: Yeah.
2: Last week?
0: Yeah, they're replacing them with AI.
2: Nice guy, huh? Nice guy.
0: Yeah, yeah.
2: That's all I had.
0: Yeah, well, that's a good one. That's interesting. Have there been any protests or demonstrations? Or is it just, hey, look, there's a yacht out there?
2: Yeah, no, he actually came through the Ballard locks and caused quite a ruckus, and it's kind of, people don't like him here. We don't like it. He can leave.
0: You know, there's a new movie coming out about him. It's coming out in October. It's a sequel to the social media movie, the original movie about Zuckerberg. Now I think it's called The Social Network or something.
2: Sold the company.
0: Yeah, and it's apparently going to portray him in a rather shocking light. I'm looking forward to it. I saw the trailer. It just came out this week. It's pretty good. Sandora, thank you for the call, and thanks for the heads up. That's fascinating. Appreciate it. 49, well, almost, it's about 10 minutes before the hour. I'll be back with you in 60 seconds and continue picking up the call. Stay with us.

0: Hey, thanks so much for sharing our program and for reaching out to our stations and sponsors and letting them know that you're listening. It really means a lot to us. You know, Richard Nixon and Spiro Agnew both took cash bribes while they were in the White House. Since then, you know, the Supreme Court, or at least five Republicans on the Supreme Court, made it a lot easier for politicians to take bribes with their Citizens United decision, which basically legalized political bribery as long as it's done through campaigns or PACs or super PACs. But for some people, there's just never enough money, right? Donald Trump has been running small-time hustles to make money for decades, selling sneakers, Bibles, steaks, vodka, water. But now he's hit the big time. He's got these fungible tokens, right? Fungible crypto assets, which are basically just digital pictures of Donald Trump that say, fight, fight, fight. And he has turned them into an $8 billion machine. His wife is in on this, too, with his Trump coin. It's a new way that foreign powers and billionaires in the United States can just shovel money into Donald Trump's pocket. There's a whole article about it over at HartmanReport.com titled Presidential Payola, the Evolution of Political Bribery. Check it out. Minutes past the hour. Picking up your calls here, Tim in Pittsburgh, Pennsylvania. Hey, Tim, what's up?
1: Hi, Tom. Hey, a couple of comments pursuant to what you said in the last 45 minutes. I don't like Elon, but he has three things in his win column: solar, battery storage, and EVs.
0: I agree.
1: Given that,
0: although he bought that business from a couple of other, the guys who actually invented it. But yeah, he's been a good businessman in that regard.
1: Granted. But he terrified. You know, Bob Less wouldn't have moved to create the Volt if he hadn't created Tesla.
0: Yeah, I agree.
1: You know, which ironically, bridging over into DC fast charging. Mm-hmm. If you go to the Network Architect channel on YouTube. Or out of spec, Walt Schulze, a guy from North Carolina, does regular updates on the build out.
0: Mm-hmm.
1: They're building out charging like crazy. There's 87,000 stalls.
0: Tesla is.
1: In the United States and Canada.
0: Yeah, yeah. And they're also making them available to non-Tesla vehicles as well. I got an adapter for my Ionic 5.
1: Right. They're the leaders, unfortunately. I was to see somebody else.
0: No, I get it. I tip my hat to Elon Musk. I used to be a big fan of Elon Musk before he revealed his politics.
1: Yeah, the NEVI program was restored by a judge months ago, but you know the private guys like Ayana and ChargePoint and Ready are leading the charge.
0: Mm-hmm.
1: So charge up, man,
0: and electrify America. Yeah, Tim, thank you.
1: Mm-hmm.
0: Thanks.
1: What we're missing is a national conversation on climate. I appreciate you keeping it in the public eye.
0: Yeah,
1: but
0: I agree with you.
1: Politicos like the Democrats are backing up this climate hushing thing. Has got to stop.
0: Yeah, I know. They think it's boring to people, and people don't care. And you know, sea level rise, who cares? That's going to be, you know, my grandchildren are going to...
1: Yeah,
0: I think they're making a mistake.
1: Lead on that.
0: Yeah, I'm with you.
1: Yeah.
0: Tim, thank you.
1: All right, Tom.
0: Well
1: thank
0: said.
1: You for what you do.
0: Sure enough. Back at you. Wayne in Charleston, West Virginia. Hey, Wayne, what's on your mind today?
2: Oh, nothing, Tom. Not a lot anyway, but I wanted to comment when you made the... you read the statement about Muskrat... on his percentages, it was 10%. The total that he wanted to get rid of was probably about, I think the article was 33%.
0: That's my recollection.
2: He wants the 10% to go into the investment firm so that they'll automatically pick up what he doesn't sell.
0: Right.
2: But the part he's selling is not really worth anything, nor the even if it was 30%, it's not worth anything.
0: Well, he's throwing a bunch of stuff
2: money.
0: In there to make it look like a big. I mean, he threw X into there, right? And Grok.
2: Right. He put X. He put all of them in there.
0: Yeah.
2: It's
0: a pig in a poke.
2: And he's. Yeah, he's trying. What he's doing is trying to screw yokels, people that's stupid rubes.
0: Yep.
2: He's
0: just
2: a
0: like
2: joke.
0: Trump does.
2: And another thing with him, Tom, is he's getting federal money from us. We're paying to run his companies.

0: 3% of America's wealth. That's wrong. You're right. Wayne, thank you. Patrick in Albuquerque, New Mexico. Hey, Patrick, what's up?
1: Yeah, hello. I wanted to agree with the person who said that Israel should not be the only Middle East country with nuclear weapons. They're the most aggressive country over there by far. And all the money going to defend a country that's continuing to commit genocide in Gaza as we speak. I think part of this war on Iran, I think, is to distract from that inhumanity.
0: And from the Epstein files, of course.
1: Everything. It's an assault every day on our senses. All the money, all the billions, trillions that we spend on Israel's behalf, on that theocratic country, they are what we claim to oppose, the Jewish state of Israel. I mean, it's just absurd what our policy.
0: I mean, there are Muslim states as well. I don't have a problem with the Jewish state. I do have a problem with the way that they're trying to control our politics here. Patrick, thank you for the call. And thank you for being with us today. Gary, I'm sorry I didn't get to you. My bad. We'll pick you up tomorrow. Thanks so much for being with us today. We'll be back with you tomorrow. Same time, same place. In the meantime, don't forget, democracy is not a spectator sport. It requires all of us. That includes you. So get out there, get active, tag. You're it. Have a great afternoon. Be good to yourself and the folks around you. Stay safe. Eat your veggies. Get your exercise. Go walk a mile today. And I'll catch up with you tomorrow.
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3: While the production of my lowdown commentaries is high-tech, I confess that I'm antiquated. I still write each piece in longhand, applying my ballpoint to paper. This has caused bewildered glances from some who see me scribbling away in local coffee shops and bars. Recently, one fellow sidled up and whispered, "Watch out! If they see you doing this, they'll haul you off to the Smithsonian." But we handwriters might not be as obsolete as the key tappers assume. A fast-spreading grassroots movement is calling for schools to re-emphasize the value of writing and printing by hand instead of being wholly dependent on machines. Already, 24 states, as varied as Mississippi and California, now require public schools to teach cursive writing in 3rd through 5th grades. This squares with new understanding of how brains absorb information. While keyboards are faster, the slower, more tactile act of handwriting creates longer-lasting comprehension of letters and better retention of the thoughts they convey. Neuroscientists find that rote keystrokes on a computer require little mental engagement, while physically drawing out words and ideas takes coordination of multiple areas of the brain to focus memory, eyes, and fingers on creating a written product. Just writing this piece conjured up a fond remembrance of my early childhood, sitting on the floor of our home learning to draw the ABCs, both print and cursive, on those line practice pads. It was both an artistic exercise and the development of a foundational tool for a life of learning. This is Jim Hightower saying, yes, computer literacy is an indispensable element of today's childhood curriculum, but so is the richer development of human thinking through putting pen to paper. So let's do both.
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0: From New York and Sheffield, England, this is Democracy Now!
1: If we need to negotiate with bombs, we'll negotiate with bombs. And we're very good at it.
0: The U.S. is threatening to return to all-out war with Iran after 2 days of trading missile and drone strikes across the region.

0: have negotiations failed? We'll get the latest. Then it's the opening day of the FIFA World Cup, hosted across North America. Today's opener is in Mexico.
1: This has been one of the most expensive World Cups in history, with tickets that are practically inaccessible to the working class population here in the country. And on top of that, there are social movements, teachers, unions, protests in the street of Mexico, making demands in this moment where the world's attention is on the country.
0: We'll go to Mexico and to Philadelphia to talk about ISIS presence at the game and how immigrant communities in the U.S. are preparing for the games. And to Paris to speak to former professional soccer player Jules Boykoff, author of Red Card, the 2026 World Cup, Sports Washing and the FIFA Greed Machine. And finally, will Congress reauthorize a controversial part of the Foreign Intelligence Surveillance Act before it expires on Friday? We'll talk to Cindy Cohen of the Electronic Frontier Foundation. Her new book is called Privacy's Defender, My 30-Year Fight Against Digital Surveillance. All that and more coming up. Welcome to Democracy Now!, democracynow.org, The War and Peace Report. I'm Nermeen Sheikh in New York with Amy Goodman in Sheffield, England. The U.S. has struck Iran for a second day in a row, and President Trump is threatening more strikes as hopes for an imminent deal to end the war are fading. In retaliation, Iran said it launched missiles at the U.S. Fifth Fleet in Bahrain, as well as air bases in Kuwait and Jordan. Iran has also declared the complete closure of the Strait of Hormuz. Iran's foreign ministry says the U.S. strikes have rendered the ceasefire, quote, practically meaningless. On Wednesday, Defense Secretary Pete Hegseth threatened more strikes.
2: President Trump, he's willing to go back and fight as necessary, but has given Iran an open hand to make this deal. It's right there. They have that chance. They're choosing to play games. They're choosing to tap. If they want to tap, then the president will turn to the War Department. If we need to negotiate with bombs, we'll negotiate with bombs. And we're very good at it.
0: Hegseth was speaking during a visit to Guantanamo, the U.S. military base in Cuba. During his visit, Hegseth also said the Pentagon is, quote, postured for any possible contingency in Cuba, which is facing escalating threats from the Trump administration. A U.S. attack on a tanker off the coast of Oman has killed three Indian sailors. U.S. Central Command said the ship was targeted for attempting to transport oil from Iran in violation of the U.S. blockade. The U.N.'s International Maritime Organization condemned the U.S. strike. The father of one of the sailors spoke to a reporter in India after learning his son had been killed after being at sea for over 8 months.
3: We were informed that a bomb had been dropped on the ship. What information have you received? We were informed that my son...
0: India has summoned a senior U.S. diplomat to lodge a, quote, strong protest over the attack on the tanker. Amnesty International has accused Israel of ethnic cleansing as part of a, quote, brutal campaign to forcibly displace Palestinians and expand its control over land in the West Bank. Amnesty described the campaign as state-led and not just driven by rogue settlers. Amnesty is calling on nations to halt trade, cooperation, and investment relations that enable what it describes as Israel's, quote, unlawful occupation, apartheid, and ethnic cleansing. The Amnesty report was released on Wednesday, one day after Israeli settlers attacked the historic Christian village of Taiba in the West Bank. Settlers set fire to parts of the village and then attempted to block Palestinians from putting out the blazes. This is Father Bashar Fawadli, the parish priest of Taiba.
4: They forbidden us to arrive to the fire to turn it off. Arrive there, I want to make something very special for our people, to protect them. But we shooting three times, we arrived to the area. There is attacks by the settlers, and they also attacked our people. They stolen the phones, and they attacked also the cars.
0: On Wednesday morning, the FBI conducted a number of raids in Michigan targeting eight pro-Palestinian activists who've been indicted on federal charges for allegedly threatening University of Michigan officials as part of a campaign to push the school to divest from Israel. The Michigan chapter of the Council on American-Islamic Relations condemned the arrests as an attempt to, quote, chill speech on campuses. In Northern Ireland, police in Belfast deployed water cannons to quell a second night of anti-immigration riots. 16 people were arrested. 12 police officers were injured. The unrest began earlier this week after an asylum seeker from Sudan was charged with attempted murder in a stabbing attack. In recent days, masked men have been seen attempting to burn families out of their homes. In one incident, four masked men reportedly chased a nurse of color into the Ulster Hospital. Hilary Benn, the UK Northern Ireland secretary, condemned the violence as, quote, racist thuggery. Benn said a, quote, sense of terror and fear has spread among immigrant families in the area. U.S. inflation hit its highest level in 3 years. The consumer price index rose at an annual rate of 4.2% in May. Energy prices accounted for more than 60% of the monthly increase, driven by the U.S.-Israeli war on Iran, which has disrupted oil supplies through the Strait of Hormuz. Gas prices are now up more than 40% compared to a year ago. President Trump dismissed the latest inflation data.
5: Are you concerned, Mr. President, about the latest inflation number which came out this morning? Could that be a...
6: No, I love it. The numbers were great. You know what I really love? I love the inflation.
0: Senator Elizabeth Warren responded to Trump writing online, "So there you have it. President Trump loves that you're paying higher prices." A new report from New Jersey health inspectors finds bad employee hygiene, unclean surfaces, and poor food shortage at the ICE jail known as Delaney Hall in Newark, New Jersey. The report is based on an inspection of Delaney Hall last month when inspectors were only given access to food service areas. Immigrants detained at Delaney Hall have launched a hunger and labor strike to protest inhumane conditions and demand their release, while protesters gathered outside in support. Clashes have repeatedly broken out between demonstrators and ICE agents. On Monday, educator and YouTube star Ms. Rachel paid a visit to the children of parents detained at Delaney Hall. On Wednesday, Ms. Rachel delivered over 500 packets of letters and pictures from immigrants detained at the ICE jail in Dilley, Texas, to Congress members, as well as a letter from herself urging Congress to end family detention and separation. This is Ms. Rachel.
7: I wanted to let you know that I'm at the Capitol in Washington, D.C., and I have your words right here and your letters, and I'm delivering them to members of Congress because they need to hear your voices. Your voices are so valuable. You have human rights, and your rights should never be violated, and no child should ever be in detention, and we need to end family detention. And I'm sending you so much love, and I'm always going to stand with you.
0: A new report from the Government Accountability Office has found sweeping failures at Camp East Montana, which is the federal government's largest ICE jail located in Fort Bliss in El Paso, Texas. The facility holds up to 5,000 detainees. Among the violations detailed in the report, a security guard lost a loaded firearm inside the facility, immigrants with HIV and diabetes were left untreated, a contractor skipped required TB skin tests and instead used questionnaires. Detained immigrants were even offered cookies to clean their units. According to the GAO, the facility wasted up to $11.5 million of taxpayer funds during its first 2 weeks of operation last year. Back in March, Camp East Montana also faced a measles outbreak. U.S. measles cases have now topped 2,000 for the second straight year, but experts think the real number is about three times higher. The CDC confirmed cases across 38 states and Washington, D.C., with the majority among children and teenagers. About 92% of cases involve people who are unvaccinated or whose vaccination status is unknown. A poll by the Kaiser Family Foundation found that 20% of adults believe the false claim that the measles vaccine is more dangerous than the disease itself. This comes as the New York Times reports Health and Human Services Secretary Robert F. Kennedy Jr. has demonstrated little interest in managing his sprawling department as he focuses on food and vaccine policies. The report says Kennedy rarely attends weekly meetings held by the chiefs of HHS's 13 operating divisions. When he does attend, according to colleagues who spoke with the Times, he often appears disengaged and spends the time scrolling on his phone. And those are some of the headlines. This is Democracy Now!, democracynow.org, The War and Peace Report. I'm Nermeen Sheikh in New York.
8: And I'm Amy Goodman in Sheffield, England, where the documentary about Democracy Now! Steal the Story, Please! Is screening at the Sheffield DocFest. It'll screen next week at Docs Ireland in Belfast. We welcome all of our viewers and listeners around the world.
0: The U.S. has struck Iran for a second day in a row, and President Trump is threatening more strikes as hopes for an immediate peace deal are fading. In retaliation, Iran has claimed it launched missiles at the U.S. Fifth Fleet in Bahrain, as well as at air bases in Kuwait and Jordan. Iran has also declared the complete closure of the Strait of Hormuz, despite claims by the U.S. that it now effectively controls the strait. Iran's foreign ministry says the U.S. strikes have rendered the ceasefire, quote, practically meaningless. On Wednesday, Defense Secretary Pete Hegseth threatened more strikes.
2: President Trump, he's willing to go back and fight as necessary, but has given Iran an open hand to make this deal. It's right there. They have that chance. They're choosing to play games. They're choosing to tap. If they want to tap, then the president will turn to the War Department. If we need to negotiate with bombs, we'll negotiate with bombs.
8: Count me out.
2: And we're very good at it.
8: To talk about this and more, we go to Cambridge, Massachusetts, where we're joined by Rami Khoury, Palestinian-American journalist, distinguished public policy fellow at the American University of Beirut. He's also a non-resident senior fellow at the Arab Center, Washington, D.C. Rami, welcome back to Democracy Now! So you have Hegseth saying we need to negotiate with bombs, we will negotiate with bombs, and we are very good at it. Can you talk about the significance of what has happened? Can you really say negotiations have broken down? President Trump has said dozens of times that we're very near a deal.
9: Thank you for having me, Amy. The negotiations have not broken down. They've been going on almost nonstop for several months now. The Qataris are getting more involved, and the Pakistanis and others. The Americans have focused, as Hegseth said, have focused on the military side of things. And the military side of things is a huge stalemate. And the U.S. finds itself a bit in a corner. It can attack ferociously, as the Israelis can in Lebanon and throughout the region. But the military power of Israel and the U.S. has not achieved any of their serious political objectives. And this is a big a disappointment to them, an embarrassment to them. But they don't know to do. They're not negotiating seriously, and they just keep up the bravado of the attacks and the bombs and all that. I think the historic reality that before us is that Iran and Hezbollah have checked the U.S. and Israel in so many dimensions on the military side and forced them to come back to the negotiating table at some point and do a serious negotiations to address the underlying issues.
0: And Professor Khoury, I mean, if we could talk a little bit more about the negotiations. Trump, of course, had said that it would have to pay the price, Iran would have to pay the price for taking too long to negotiate a deal, saying Iran was, quote, playing us for suckers. The last time that Iran and the U.S. Spoke directly, I believe, was in April, but talks have been continuing through intermediaries. If you could say what it is we know about the status of the talks at the moment and whether there is any expectation that Iran and the U.S. will resume the talks they had in Islamabad in April.
9: Well, I don't think it makes a huge amount of difference if they're sitting in the same room or if they're negotiating through Pakistan, Qatar and others. The important point is they're narrowing down the differences between them, and they're narrowing down the points that they can agree on. And they almost had an agreement a couple of weeks ago to have a ceasefire, a full ceasefire for 60 days, and then negotiate the trickiest part, which is the nuclear issue and maybe some of the money that the U.S. Is withholding. And sanctions. There are issues that still have to be negotiated, but they both want to stop the war for sure. Netanyahu doesn't want to stop the war. They want to expand it, and they're doing that in Lebanon. So I think we're going to see this situation continue where the U.S. talks to the various negotiators, maybe sits with the Iranians again, which would be a good thing. But at the same time, the really big dynamic, the big issue now, is the relationship between Israel and the United States. Israel has made it clear that it's not going to do what the U.S. tells it. Trump says he's in charge. The fact is we don't know who's in charge. And if Israel is allowed to get away with continuing to attack Lebanon as it's doing, along with all the other stuff it's doing in Palestine, then this is a very bad sign for the whole Middle East. But these are all big issues, and none of them are clear. This is what's perplexing about this situation. And there's multiple war fronts, political, economic, sanctions, trade, aid, all kinds of different levels, different issues with different partners. And each of the actors, the Americans and Netanyahu and the Iranians, they're all playing to different audiences at the same time. It's extremely a multi-layered, multi-dimensional. And this is one of the things that makes it so hard. And nobody's in charge. Trump wants to give the impression that he's in charge, but clearly he's not. He doesn't know what to do. They don't know how to get out of this, and they don't know how to bring the rein in the Israelis. So I expect we're going to see a continuation of these tit-for-tat military strikes. It's fascinating that they each have hit each other, Israel, Hezbollah, Iran, and the U.S. They attack each other, do an attack, and then say, okay, we did it, and that's it. So these are not serious military assaults. What is serious is the total blockade on the Straits of Hormuz now, which is a place, and the Iranian announcement that they've created what they call a regional resistance belt with Yemen and Hezbollah and others all together, working much more closely together. And of course, and remember that Iran attacked Israel because Israel attacked Beirut about a week ago. So that makes it even more complicated. And this is, again, the situation where the U.S. and the Israelis are not clear about how to resolve this. They've never faced an adversary like Iran, or a group of adversaries like Iran and its allies in the resistance belt.
8: You know, in a moment, Rami, we're going to be talking about the World Cup opening today. It's the first time a host country is at war with a participating country, right? The United States versus Iran. But before we go, I did want to ask you about those three Indian sailors who were killed when the U.S. struck a tanker in the Strait of Hormuz. And as you mentioned, Iranian news agency is saying Iran's going to shut it down tight, the Strait of Hormuz, and what this effect will have. But first, the sailors.
9: Well, the World Cup being hosted by the U.S., Mexico, and Canada, but the U.S. is getting most of the limelight, is a continuation of the kind of racist, militaristic, imperial attitude that the United States has adopted in the Middle East, with the confrontation with Iran, with the Israeli, Lebanese, Palestinian confrontations. And they're showing the same thing with the World Cup, banning a very highly respected Somali referee, not allowing some of the coaches to come in or some of the players. This is typical imperial, racist, colonial behavior taken to a new stage. And most of the world is pretty much disgusted by this. But they just have to play along with it. They can't stop it. And in terms of what's going on in the Middle East, the ban on the closure of Hormuz, as the Iranians say they've done, will probably be reacted to. The U.S. will react to this, and they have their blockade of ships, and they're attacking. So they're attacking ships, as you mentioned, the three Indians who died, and this is a continuation again of the American attitude that we have a huge military. We can hit anybody anywhere in the world anytime we want. And they can. They have this incredible power, but they can't use that power yet. They haven't learned how to use their military power for constructive diplomatic purposes. And this is being proven once more in Iran, where and the Iranians are replying not on military terms because they can't match the U.S. or Israel, but they're replying more on economic terms and spreading the pain to other countries in the region and hitting the U.S. wherever it has assets in the region.
0: We're going to have to leave it there. Rami Khoury, Palestinian-American journalist and distinguished public policy fellow at the American University of Beirut. He's also a non-resident senior fellow at the Arab Center, Washington, D.C. Coming up, we look at the start of the World Cup. Stay with us.

0: Radio Tropical by Jose Miguel Ortegon Tovar. This is Democracy Now! I'm Narmeen Sheikh in New York with Amy Goodman in Sheffield, England. The FIFA Men's World Cup kicks off today with two games in Mexico. Mexico plays South Africa in Mexico City, and South Korea takes on the Czech Republic in Guadalajara. This will be the biggest World Cup in history, with teams from 48 countries playing over 100 games in 16 host cities across three countries, Canada, Mexico, and the United States. This is also the first time a host nation is at war with a participating country, the United States and Iran.
1: Policies from the Trump administration, as well as the Football Federation, FIFA, are making the people's game more inaccessible than ever. There's already the most expensive World Cup in history, this is, and Trump's harsh immigration policies are having a chilling effect on the games. There are 39 countries that are under either a full or partial travel ban, four of which, Iran, Haiti, Cote d'Ivoire, the Ivory Coast, and Senegal, are expected to play in the World Cup. Earlier this week, New York City Mayor Zoran Mamdani commented on the mounting barriers faced by the World Cup fans and soccer players from countries facing Trump's travel ban and visa restrictions.
2: The World Cup is supposed to be a celebration of the world as a whole, and some of the decisions that we've seen been taken by the federal administration, be it the denial of visas for journalists from certain countries or the rejection of a visa for a coach of a team, as well as single-day visas for specific foreign national teams, this is anathema to what this tournament is supposed to be about. If we cannot even allow the players, the teams, and the journalists covering those teams to come into this city and this country, then it begs a larger question about our commitment to the spirit of this tournament.
0: On Wednesday, President Trump described the 2026 World Cup as the, quote, most successful World Cup they've had. He was later questioned by a journalist over the visa restrictions.
3: Some people are afraid that it's going to be harder and harder to get visas to come from outside.
4: Can you reach? Well, we're working on it very closely to make sure the right people come into our country.
3: Right.
1: Among those affected are at least 15 officials and support staff for the Iranian team, forcing the team to train in Tijuana, Mexico, instead of in the U.S., and the Somali referee Omar Artan, who is denied entry into the United States. He was going to be the first Somali referee to officiate in a World Cup game, but there's this breaking news. Canada has invited him to referee in Canada for the World Cup. For more on all of this, we'll be joined by three guests as thousands of protesters are expected to disrupt the opening game of the World Cup in Mexico City. We'll be joined there by Jose Luis Canado Ceja of Dropsite News. And amidst rising fears of immigration raids in cities hosting the World Cup, we'll be joined from Philadelphia by Nalini Stamp of the Working Families Party and Our COPA. But first to Paris, France, where we're joined by Jules Boykoff, author of Red Card, the 2026 World Cup, Sports Washing, and the FIFA Greed Machine, as well as Kicking, a memoir about his former life as a professional soccer player. He represented the U.S. on the men's U23 national soccer team in international competition. Jules, welcome back to Democracy Now! Why don't you just introduce us to this first day of the game and the contradictions we see between the people's game and the massive sums people have to pay for tickets, the fact that it's the first time that a host country is at war with a participating country and the restrictions the U.S. has put on Iran. Lay it out for us.
5: The 2026 World Cup arrives wrapped in a paradox. On one hand, there will be more teams participating than ever before, 48 countries from around the world. On the other hand, this World Cup is shaping up to be one of extreme exclusion. working class fans basically have no chance of buying a ticket to these games because of the exorbitant prices. You've got people from countries like Iran, Senegal, Cote d'Ivoire, Haiti, who have absolutely zero chance of getting a visa for this tournament. And you have people who have chosen not to come to the United States because they fear getting scooped up by immigration and customs enforcement. So this is a tournament that's supposed to bring the world together. But instead, what we're seeing in the lead up to this game is that you have a tournament of fear. You have a World Cup of exclusion and you have a World Cup of chaos. And the two main chaos agents to be aware of here are, one, President Donald Trump of the United States. He has made it absolutely clear that this World Cup is key to his political legacy. And he's used sports to his political advantage more than any president in recent history. The second culprit that's injecting chaos here is FIFA and its president Gianni Infantino. FIFA has cranked up the prices for this, essentially putting it out of the reach of many ticket buyers, trying to squeegee as much money as possible out of world soccer fans around the world. And essentially, FIFA is treating Canada, Mexico, and the United States like its own private cash machine. And this has placed a real pall over this event that is supposed to be festive and happy. And it's also made this the most politically combustible World Cup in recent memory. And that's really saying something.
0: And Jules, this is the first World Cup to be held in the U.S. in 32 years. If you could explain how World Cup host countries are selected, and in this case, there are three, and also the fact of this ticket pricing, which is really, truly, as you said, exorbitant. Who sets the prices of the tickets?
5: Okay, so for starters, to get the World Cup, you have to put forth a bid. And you can access the bid that the United States, Canada, and Mexico put forth. And when you read it, it's all rainbows and unicorns and free transportation to people at these matches in the United States. Obviously, much has changed since then. And that's kind of an ingrained problem with these events, is that these bids arrive with all sorts of promises that aren't actually delivered. In terms of the prices for tickets, there's two markets that to be aware of. The first one is controlled by FIFA entirely, and they're using something called dynamic pricing to assign value to these tickets. Dynamic kind of sounds nice, right? It's not nice if you're buying a ticket to the World Cup. That means they're trying to extract the maximum they can out of the ticket buyer. And that's why you're seeing for the World Cup final tickets in the range of like $11,000, whereas only 4 years earlier, the highest priced ticket for the final in Qatar was $1,600. On the secondary market, so when somebody buys a ticket and resells it, in the United States, there's no limit what they can charge. And FIFA loves this because FIFA snatches 15% from the seller and 15% from the buyer for every ticket sold. So I saw a ticket online recently going for $11 million. Now, I'm not saying they're going to sell that for that price, but if they did, FIFA would walk away with some $3.5 million for one ticket alone. And so if you think about the ticket pricing, it's a really good example of the FIFA greed machine in action.
1: Jules, also, if you can talk about the Iran team having to stay in Mexico and then in Tijuana, that's where they're training. President Sheinbaum has said that they can sleep there. And what deal was worked out with the United States, who said they can't stay in the United States? And also this Somali referee, the significance of him coming into Miami and being turned back. He ends up back in Mogadishu. And now the latest news, Canada says, oh, you can ref up here.
5: Yes, absolutely. Let's start with Omar Abdul-Qadir Artan, who was, in fact, excluded by the United States. And this was really a shame because it's too bad that the people didn't step up in this moment, other referees, and say, we're not going to referee matches unless our colleague is included. This is an award-winning referee who won the men's award for the entire continent of Africa. I would love for FIFA to have a stronger spine when it comes to these matters and stand up for this referee, because this is a horrific situation that we're dealing with. In terms of Iran, and by the way, if you have soccer fans cheering for a referee when they come back home, that's really saying something, I think. But then you have Iran right now, and this is just an epic fail on the part of the Trump administration, a strategic blunder in a major way. And here's what I mean by that. President Trump should be opening his arms wide to the players from Iran, because if you look at the recent history of Iran playing in international matches, you'll see that those Iranian players have taken the opportunity to do things that are critiques of their government at home. So, for example, the last World Cup in Qatar, you had Team Melli, as they're known, the Iranian team, not sing the national anthem in their opening match, thereby signaling to activists back home that they were on their side. More recently, the women's national team from Iran traveled to Australia, where two of them claimed political asylum, again, sending a message to people back home. And so this is a major own goal for the Trump administration, in addition to just being very much against the spirit of what this event is supposed to be.
0: So I'd like to bring in Jose Luis Granado Ceja. You're covering Latin America for Drop Site News and also the co-host of Soberania. If you could tell us, you are in Mexico City. The first match of the World Cup is happening there. If you could describe what the situation is on the ground and also talk about this. We spoke about it earlier with Jules. How much tickets cost there and the protests surrounding the cup.
6: So here in Mexico, the conversation has been, are these protests that are happening right now as we speak in the streets of Mexico City, which include a sit-down protest by a dissident teachers union called La Cente, or if they're going to affect the actual event. Now, the messaging from the government has been that no, everything is going to proceed as normal. There have been negotiations. Just yesterday, they were in closed-doors negotiations with the Secretary of the Interior, or La Secretaria de Gobernación, here in Mexico for 6 hours to try to reach in agreement. It's not clear as of yet. It's the morning of the opening match, and we still don't know. But of course, yes, here, you know, soccer is the most popular sport by far. And the people who love this sport are not going to be able to attend the games. They have been extraordinarily inaccessible to the population. And unfortunately, because also of these protests and maybe the Fan Fest, which is going to take place, the main one in the Zócalo. Anybody who's been to Mexico City knows this massive public square. There's a huge screen there. But right now, it's totally it's surrounded by high fences in order to keep the demonstrators out. I think it's important to mention these demonstrations, of course, are legitimate. The protesters are highlighting the important issues. In the case of the teachers, they're asking for a repeal of a 2007 neoliberal law, which essentially privatized pensions in Mexico. They're also asking for wage increases. We've seen other collectives come together. The mothers of disappeared people have been protesting, trying to reach the stadium in the far south of the city. Other groups have been trying to use this occasion that the world's attention is on Mexico as the host, as one of the three hosts and the country that will have the opening match here, to highlight their issues. And I think it's a perfectly legitimate thing. The challenge, though, is that there are also reactionary forces. There are anti-popular groups who are trying to latch on to these protests, who are trying to create this scene as if there is chaos happening in Mexico. It's not the case. I did a little walk through downtown Mexico City to see how things are like. You know, things are calm. I happened to talk to many visitors who are here, who already have arrived here in Mexico to enjoy the festivities. And they all said that they're more than happy to take part in everything that's going to be available to them. They, of course, understand that there are social issues happening here in Mexico that are, you know, leading to these kinds of protests. But the expectation is that at least there will be a sense of calm, that there won't be disruptive events to affect the enjoyment of the opening match here in Mexico.
1: And Jose Luis, if you could also talk about the Mexican president, Claudia Sheinbaum's response, both to the protests of the teachers and the others and the indigenous people about the disappeared, using this as a moment to highlight that issue, and President Sheinbaum's solidarity with the Iranian team and the deal that was worked out that they could train in Tijuana.
6: Yes, of course. So actually, the Iranian ambassador to Mexico made the proposal actually to have the games for that involved the Iranian team be played in Mexico. It seemed perfectly reasonable, and it was actually something that President Claudia Sheinbaum embraced. Ultimately, it was FIFA who said that that wasn't going to be possible, that they would play in the United States. We know that some of the trainers, some of the staff have not been issued visas, and that they're forced to fly in and fly out immediately. But certainly here, also the Mexican population has embraced the Iranian team. There were crowds waiting for them to receive them in Tijuana. So it's a very different attitude here in Mexico. There is this, you know, this embrace of the idea, which is a good idea on the surface of it, that this should be an occasion for us to come together and to celebrate, you know, the world's game. But again, you know, the challenge has been that there are geopolitical considerations at play here. The response from the government in terms of some of these protests, in the case of the teachers, has been pretty much that the government in this moment cannot afford to comply with the demands of the teachers union, essentially to renationalize the pensions. There are different programs that essentially top up the pensions, and they've kind of been consistently emphasizing this as an alternative to this, just because, you know, the here in Mexico, since the election of López Obrador and now with Claudia Sheinbaum, it is a policy that's called Republican austerity, which is basically trying to keep spending down to focus on social programs, to focus on investment in infrastructure. Claudia Sheinbaum in particular has made a big bet on investing in healthcare, for example. And so, you know, to be able to comply to this, it would essentially require a fiscal reform. And the government argues that just the conditions aren't in place for anything like that in this moment. In response to some of these other movements, of course, you know, there have been long-standing tables, places of dialogue with the mothers of the disappeared, with the parents of the disappeared 43 students from Ayotzinapa. We still don't actually have all the facts in terms of what happened, why were they disappeared, what happened to them. And of course, so that is ongoing. And so this is a moment where, you know, it makes sense to me that these kinds of groups would try to take advantage of the opportunity to highlight these issues. But like I said initially, the concern is that we've seen previously here in Mexico, for example, the so-called Gen Z protests, the Gen Z protests that were happening here, were actually a AstroTurf campaign funded by right-wing oligarchs. And so we saw actually as well a bit of a parallel in the case of Brazil with the protests against Dilma Rousseff. You know, many of these start as genuine, legitimate protests, which obviously much of the population understands why they would take to the streets to bring these issues up, but they can be co-opted. And so one of the lines that the president has been insisting on, one of her messaging has been that, you know, they want to create this idea that there is chaos, that this is an unpopular government. And that's just not the case, right? I mean, if you look at the president's approval ratings, she enjoys 70-80% approval ratings in the country. So there is, I think, something more surreptitious at play here, that there are forces that are trying to take advantage of this opportunity.
0: Jose Luis, you mentioned that the mothers of the disappeared and the missing are basically trying to use this massive global event to draw attention to the disappeared, and just, you know, to give a sense of how enormous an issue this is. Mexico, first of all, has the highest number of missing and disappeared people in the world, around 130,000. International organizations have referred to this as a humanitarian emergency. So if you could talk about the people who are protesting, whether they're mothers or others, and what they hope will come out of this.
6: So, you know, there are these stickers, the Panini stickers, which are very, very popular. People actually meet up downtown Mexico City to exchange the ones that they do have, what they don't have. And actually, the mothers of the disappeared have done a very interesting protest in taking the image of these stickers and putting the faces of the disappeared as a means to say that, you know, all of this enthusiasm, all of this energy, all of this investment that is being made to have these games happen and happen successfully can also be used to find our missing children. And so that's been the one of the ways that they've been trying to communicate this message. And of course, you know, numerous human rights organizations have pointed to this. Some have called it a humanitarian crisis, and it is. You know, we're talking more than 100,000 people who have been disappeared. And this, of course, is a product of the decision way back in the government of Felipe Calderón to engage in a militarized response to the problem of organized crime in this country. And because these organized crime groups learned that, you know, it was easier to disappear somebody than face an investigation if they, you know, came upon the bodies of people. And so that's part of the reason why we're seeing so much. This is a legacy of some of the decisions made by previous governments, in the same way that the World Cup is, right? This was a decision that was made in the Enrique Peña Nieto government. And I think in a lot of ways they're doing the best that they can to attend to a situation that they inherited. But I do think that there have been important improvements in terms of the policy of actually having state backing for this very critical mission of finding the disappeared, to give comfort to the mothers of people who have, you know, of disappeared people, in order to, you know, to make it a more robust system to improve. For example, the database was apparently very, very insufficient. There was all kinds of missing information. There's been a determined effort to try to attend to that, to make it more. And I do think that there needs to be more collaboration with some of these collectives. I think a lot of them, a lot of the mothers have come together on their own, you know, in a self-organized way, because they've been frustrated with the response from state-level authorities, from the federal government, in terms of not giving enough to be able to actually do the work. It's hard work. It's quite literally going out into fields where they suspect or they got a tip that there could be, you know, the body of somebody who had been disappeared, and digging through the dirt to try to find them. There is something called the Comisión Nacional de Búsqueda, or the National Search Commission, which is meant to accompany them. And there needs to be more of this kind of initiative to make sure that they feel like they really are a company. This is important for the state. The president has said so as much, to say that we, you know, this is a debt that we owe to society to attend to the needs of these mothers who simply want to know what happened to their children.
1: Jose Luis is speaking to us from Mexico City. We're going to go right now to Philadelphia, to Nalini Stamp, Director of Mass Audience Engagement for Working Families Power, with the Our COPA campaign. Nalini, thanks so much for joining us. So you have this World Cup set to be the largest sporting event in North American history. At the same time, you have this massive Trump immigrant crackdown. If you can explain to us what our COPA, what for Working Families Power is calling for, and what you understand the agreement of ICE's presence around the stadium, around the United States, is right now.
7: Yes, well, thank you for having me. Our COPA is a joint initiative from Working Families Power and Mi Gente Support Committee, and we have one goal, is to keep the game beautiful. It's so important. This year, we have had so much issues with ICE, and we fundamentally believe that football unites us while ICE is dividing us. Folks have said it before, that this is one of the most expensive World Cups. We need to keep it accessible and keep it within our communities. So what we're doing is making sure that people have safe places to gather, because joy is not a luxury. Joy is how a lot of our communities survive. So having safe watch parties, we're having free football clinics and soccer tournaments for people to actually enjoy in safety. There's been a lot of cases of ICE going to soccer fields, going to baseball fields, going where sporting events are happening, and snatching up children, snatching up communities. They've been inside of schools, where we know, and, you know, in Minnesota, they took Liam Ramos. And this is something that a lot of people are fearing. They're fearing not just ICE presence at stadiums, which, look, in an international tournament, there are a lot of, you know, there are a lot of federal officials, especially from the Department of Homeland Security. But people are really, really afraid of them having raids, that ICE will go and raid communities where people are watching and gathering together. In most countries in the world, people just put up, and you just see it all over, you know, the city of New York last night, people are putting up, you know, TV to just watch it collectively. People will just say, here, come and see this in our village, in our town. And people are afraid to do that in the U.S. in the United States, because Donald Trump and Andrew Giuliani, who is his World Cup czar, is making it about them. They're making it a strongman show. And I fundamentally believe they do not want immigrant communities and communities who enjoy the beautiful game, like myself, who has been a fan of, I'm wearing the 1994 U.S. Men's National Team World Cup kit. I was a fan of Tab Ramos then, who is a Latino immigrant, and they don't want us to have joy in this moment. And so right now what we're seeing is just high level of tensions. Two weeks before today's start of the World Cup, the director of Homeland Security threatened to pull Customs and Border Patrol officers from Newark Airport because of what's happening at Delaney Hall, which is 8 miles away from what they're calling the New York, New Jersey Stadium, which is where the World Cup final will be played upon. played at. So when we're, you know, our initiative with our COPA is to just make sure that people can enjoy and have a sense of joy and community and enjoy this. And we have two clear demands. We want to stop all ICE raids during this entirety of the World Cup during the next 39 days. And we want the travel ban lifted on the countries who are participating in the World Cup, on Haiti, on Côte d'Ivoire, on Senegal, Ivory Coast, on Senegal, and Haiti, because their fans deserve to be here. That is not a political move. It's a human move.
0: Nalini, could you also talk about the fact that some cities in the U.S., Atlanta, Seattle, and L.A., the police have said they will not cooperate with ICE. What is the position of other cities?
7: Yes, a lot of folks have said that they won't cooperate with ICE. We have also seen in New York, folks have said that they won't cooperate with ICE. I think a lot of different cities are saying they will not cooperate with ICE. Unfortunately, there are cities who have a long history of ICE cooperation, in Houston with 287G programs, in Kansas City. And so it is something that we are making sure that every person who is here, who lives here, who celebrates and loves the beautiful game, have Know Your Rights tools. We have Know Your Rights tools on rcopa.com. There has been lots of other programs that are just making sure. Zohra Mamdani, the mayor of New York, is doing his own Know Your Rights program in the city to make sure that anybody who's in New York or New Jersey has what they need to have Know Your Rights. So what I love about this is that, you know, communities are answering to keep each other safe, and we will keep each other safe as much as possible during these games. But the story should also be, I think a lot of the story is about Donald Trump and he wants it to be about him. We have to also make it about how communities are welcoming these teams. Here in Philadelphia, Ivory Coast played a free game to the public so that their fans could see, and their fans can't come from their home country, and it was packed at the Philadelphia Union Stadium. Folks in Virginia, Ghana, you know, the diaspora from Ghana welcomed the Ghana team with traditional instruments. People in New Jersey are welcoming Morocco and supporting them. We have to also show that people are celebrating right now.
0: Nalini Stamp is Director of Mass Audience Engagement for Working Families Power. Thank you so much for joining us. She's also with our COPA campaign. Jose Luis Granado Ceja covers Latin America for Dropsite News. And Jules Boykoff, author of Red Card, the 2026 World Cup, Sports Washing, and the FIFA Greed Machine. Thank you all for joining us. Coming up, will Congress reauthorize a controversial part of the Foreign Intelligence Surveillance Act before it expires on Friday?

0: in our midst by Montreal musician Paul Carnello. This is Democracy Now! I'm Nermeen Sheikh in New York with Amy Goodman in Sheffield, England. A key provision of the Foreign Intelligence Surveillance Act, or FISA, is said to expire on Friday unless it's reauthorized by Congress. Section 702 allows for the warrantless surveillance of foreign nationals believed to be outside of the U.S., but is highly controversial for inherently sweeping up and storing vast amounts of data from Americans, including emails, texts, and cell phone data. A bipartisan group of senators is opposing the reauthorization. President Trump has asked Congress to pass a short-term extension to buy time, which will be voted on today.
1: The push to reauthorize FISA has been complicated by Trump's selection of MAGA loyalist Bill Pulte as acting director of national intelligence, replacing Tulsi Gabbard. Pulte has no known background in intelligence. While serving as director of the Federal Housing Finance Agency, he used his position to target Trump's political enemies with criminal referrals over claims of mortgage fraud. Pulte will remain director of the Federal Housing Finance Agency and chair of Fannie Mae, Freddie Mac, while also serving as chief of intelligence. President Trump was asked by a reporter last week why he believes Pulte is the best person for the job.
2: Well, he's very smart. He's a person who's got high integrity, and it's an acting position. It's not a permanent. He's not going to be permanent because, you know, I don't think he'd want to be permanent. But he's a very smart guy, and he may find out some things about the rigged elections, et cetera, et cetera.
1: To talk about this and more, we're joined by Cindy Cohen, Executive Director of the Electronic Frontier Foundation, just written a new book, Privacy's Defender, My 30-Year Fight Against Digital Surveillance. She's joining us from San Francisco. Cindy, thanks so much for being with us. Can you explain what this controversial article is of FISA that has to be dealt with by tomorrow? And also talk about the significance of Pulte and his new role.
3: Sure. FISA Section 702 is a piece of the foreign surveillance law that has to be reauthorized every couple of years. And this reauthorization came up because some of you may recall the government was doing all of this illegally and off the books for many, many years. And after they got caught, Congress created some oversight, not enough. And one of the pieces of oversight was that this has to be reauthorized every couple of years so that Congress can take a look and see whether it's working well, whether more privacy protections are needed, or whether it should be continued at all. And so every time this comes up, there is a push by organizations like EFF, but also a bipartisan set of members in Congress to try to get some privacy protections in it. And right now, the central one is to require a warrant before searching this huge amount of data that is being collected by the NSA, especially for the FBI to need a warrant in order to search this for purposes. So that's the centerpiece of the fight right now, and that's why we have this periodic reauthorization. You know, the nomination of Bill Pulte is really a bit of a slap in the face of the national security folks who keep saying that this is a really important and serious program that could never, you know, would never be misused and is only going after stopping foreign terrorists. That's the story they tell us overall. They keep getting caught, really misusing this data and also searching far more broadly than they're supposed to under the law. But every time they say, don't worry, we fixed it and we're very serious people and we will only use this for important fighting terrorism and similar things. And I think, you know, nominating somebody who's got no national security experience and instead has a pretty growing track record of being, you know, somebody who just goes after Trump's enemies, so using this in a very political way, is, I think, just a bridge too far, even for some members of Congress who otherwise might support the program. And, you know, don't get me wrong, EFF thinks this program should be stopped. It was started illegally, and it hasn't gotten any better. But, you know, a simple warrant requirement shouldn't be a very big lift. But it took this nomination of a completely unqualified guy to get enough members of Congress to really stop it. And I think it's time to take a look and listen hard about the privacy protections that are needed at a minimum for this program to go forward.
0: Well, just to convey, Cindy Cohen, the scale of this program, shortly after it was established, FISA quickly became one of the top intelligence gathering mechanisms in the country. FISA intelligence provides up to 70% of the president's daily brief. And even if the law is not extended, the NSA could still continue to operate the program through March 2027. What would that mean in the context

0: communication of Americans inside the United States, and of course the rest of the world deserves privacy too. So it's a huge corpus of information, and since the, you know, the actual work of searching through this is so secret, it's almost impossible to know what isn't potentially available. But certainly somebody who was willing to go through, you know, the mortgage records of people in order to identify potential, you know, avenues into the president's enemies, this would be a much bigger trove of information that could be weaponized against people who the president wants targeted. And the fact that, you know, what the president said was that this could be used, you know, for some of the election, you know, claims that he's making should be especially troubling, because those are largely domestic issues. I mean, you know, so I think that it's already being signaled that this information is going to be used for things that is far afield from national security or foreign intelligence narrow targets that are, you know, what it was created on the story that was all it was going to be used for. So it could be a tremendously powerful tool. The collection and you're correct that even if the program expires, it doesn't end. It's already been reauthorized until March of 2027. So even if Pulte's in there for a very short period of time, there's a lot of damage he could do. You know, this massive national security surveillance state that was built after 9/11 has always been a threat to freedom. It's been a problem from the beginning, and we've always had assurances that it would never be misused. I think
1: 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I recommend everyone read it, Privacy Defender, My 30-Year Fight Against Digital Surveillance. 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

0: thanks for joining us on Northwest Leaders and Legends, the show where we explore the ideas, the people, and the initiatives powering the Northwest economy and strengthening the communities we share. I'm your host, Jill Walters, and together we'll dig into the stories and insights shaping our region's growth with our very own Leaders and Legends. Whether you're listening on the radio, watching our videos, or tuning in through our podcast, we're glad you're here. So settle in as we dive into the forces driving our region forward. As we head into peak tour and travel season here in the Pacific Northwest, Governor Ferguson has officially proclaimed June 2026 as Ride Transit Month here in Washington State, and we're marking the start with a move that's about to redefine what's possible for rail in our region. Amtrak Cascades is adding not one, not two, but eight beautiful new trains to the Northwest this fall. And today on Northwest Leaders and Legends, we're sitting down with Kirk Fredrickson, Passenger Rail Program Manager with the Washington State Department of Transportation, fondly referred to as WASDOT, to dig into this long-awaited investment in our transportation system and what it means for communities across our state and our region. Welcome, Kirk, so much to Northwest Leaders and Legends. Before we dive into the exciting news about the new trains and what this means across our region, would you kindly walk us through the history of the Cascades Passage here in the Pacific Northwest?
1: Get to the Cascades start, but I'm just going to give a brief overview of rail history here in the Northwest. And the person that was instrumental in that was a gentleman, you may have heard his name, is Abraham Lincoln. And Abraham Lincoln, with charter,

0: the Northern Pacific Railway, with the goal of connecting the Great Lakes with Puget Sound. So that's how it started. So the passenger trains, so they were freight and passenger trains, were being built coming out here to the Pacific Northwest, and they began operating in the 1870s and 1880s, and that really fueled a lot of growth, population growth, and the growth in the economy of our region. So rail played a very, very important role in the history of this region of the country. Some of the things that were really important, we had a timber industry, we had canneries, there was mining. All of these things were had products that were going out to the rest of the United States, and of course, wheat from the Palouse. And that really brought more and more people to this part of the country. And again, rail was a catalyst of that. Things started to change, that there was more investment, public investment in the roads and the highways, and the freedom that people would get from the automobile, where they weren't beholden to the schedules of the railroads. And that really led to the demise of passenger rail in the United States, because there was all this other competition with the personal automobile and that massive public investment in the roadways. But the Washington State Legislature back in the early 1990s started to recognize that the congestion on I-5 was going to continue to grow, the population in this region was going to continue to grow, and that's when the Washington State Legislature created our program here within Washington State Department of Transportation, and that was in 1993. And so we've been growing our program ever since 1993, incrementally adding more round trips to the various communities of Seattle, Portland, going up into Vancouver, BC, and that's where we are right now with a total of 2 daily round trips between Portland and Eugene, 6 daily round trips between Portland and Seattle, and 2 round trips between Seattle and Vancouver, British Columbia.
1: It's just amazing. Let's talk a little bit further about the historic investments from Move Ahead Washington and the Climate Commitment Act that are really shaping transportation access for Washingtonians, especially for youth riders, individuals, and for working families.
0: Right. So we had our big growth spurt was in the 2010s. We had about $800 million in federal funds that were provided to the program. But now supplementing that are the 2 sources of funds that you just mentioned. And we're doing a couple of projects right now up in Seattle. The Ballard Bridge the Salmon Bay Bridge. It's in Ballard. And also we're making some other investments along the Puget Sound shoreline between Seattle and Everett. But the Climate Commitment Act is the source of funds that we're using right now for our youth fare program. And the youth fare program allows people 18 years and younger to ride on all public transit across the state of Washington. That includes all the transit agencies in the state, the Washington State Ferries, as well as Amtrak Cascade. So they get to ride for free. And the whole point of that program was to introduce young people to public transportation so they didn't have that intimidation factor. They learned how to use it and realized how great it was. And so we're seeing more and more people that are using public transit in our program, the Youth Fare Program at Amtrak Cascades, is very, very popular.
1: There's a whole generation of young riders that will be experiencing this for the very first time. And, you know, we're so prone to thinking we need to travel in our cars and by taking, air anywhere we want, that we've really lost this beautiful experience of rail. And so I am so excited about what this looks like for everyone in our state. And I want to make sure that we're amplifying the value in this. And I want to share this with you, if I could, an anecdote of when my family traveled just a few weeks ago. My family booked 5 coach seats on Amtrak Cascades to Seattle, from Vancouver to Seattle. My sweet senior, who was over the age of 65, was the very first in line to make sure that we applied his discount, so he received that. And then both of my children are both under the age of 18, and they rode free, again, thanks to Move Ahead Washington and the Climate Commitment Act. That left 2 regular price tickets, and our total as a family was $234.90. Again, for all 5 of us, round trip. So it was an unbelievable value and a mode of travel that my humble mind offered one of the most comfortable and scenic and enjoyable ways to move through the Pacific Northwest. Knowing what the cost of fuel is right now, this really deeply resonates to the pocketbooks of everyday working Washingtonians.
0: That's right. So I would encourage folks, your audience, to go out and check out our website. It's called AmtrakCascades.com. You can go into tickets and discounts And it lists a lot of the different discounts we offer. The senior discount you just mentioned, military discount. We have a new program that's called Share Fares. We can get a group of people that were up to eight people that can get 60% off of the ticket prices. So there's some real opportunities, some real values out there. So I really encourage your audience to check those out and come out and join us on the railroad.
1: When we think about rail, a couple of ideas really kind of bubbled up for me. I wanted to talk about who is choosing rail today. And we know working families can travel through the state's corridor for leisure and save significantly through the group discounts that you just mentioned. And to me, entrepreneurs and small businesses can also reach their key resources in larger communities along the corridor, again, without the sky-high cost of fuel or the default expectation of having to drive or fly. And really, from your perspective, who else stands to benefit from this service, and what kind of riders or use cases, will find value from traveling via rail, especially among people that just haven't done this type of travel before?
0: Well, Jill, the answer to that question is everyone. Everyone. Everyone's welcome to come out. We appeal to all demographics, whether it's business travelers, leisure travelers, young families, people that are going to sporting events or concerts or cultural events. We are attractive to everybody. That's my best answer is that we're a very welcoming service, and we encourage everybody to give it a try.
1: Especially for business travel as well. I hope that our audience realizes that they can so take advantage of this service, and students that are, traveling back and forth to their universities and from Southwest Washington or anywhere on the corridor, and of course in Oregon. And we want to make sure that they know that they just aren't having to consider just these other modes of transportation, especially when we are going to be talking a little bit further about the quality and the new trains and the exciting new way and the comfortable way that they'll be traveling this brand new experience with the brand new train sets. We know we're really excited about what that's going to look like. How do you feel about some of the other folks that are traveling these days, and what kind of feedback are you getting about what's happening with the new train sets?
0: Well, you were touching on the business travelers, and one thing that's important, and I was talking about history earlier in this conversation, that all of these train stations were, they're all almost 100 years old, and they're all built adjacent to the commercial business districts of most of the cities that we serve. So there is a long connection between passenger rail transportation and the economic activity of these communities, and that it exists today. So that's something that's a carryover from the history. So that's still there. But we do know, as far as the excitement that's coming with the new equipment, one of the things we're talking about business travelers, the Wi-Fi service that we have on Amtrak Cascades, I'll admit to your audience and to you, has not been very good for a long time. And we made some business decisions not to invest heavily in a new Wi-Fi system on these the existing service, because we knew those cards were going to go away. And that would be probably not the best use of taxpayer dollars. But the new trains are coming with, they're equipped ready for 5G. So we do have a number of spots in the corridor where they don't have a 5G or even a 4G connection. But in the places where we do have it, it's going to be a significantly better experience for everybody. But your business travelers that want to take advantage of that time on the train to do their work, it's going to be a better experience for them with the new equipment.
1: That is just music to my ears to have that information and to know that that is coming. And that's where some of the investment is, because, again, that continuity of being able to get on that train and be able to work, for an hour or two or three or four and be able to take advantage of that just makes this even a more compelling value proposition for our business travelers, for our families, for leisure. And so that is just such exciting news. I know that you and I are going to have so much more to talk about in terms of the bells and the whistles and what's to come and some of the more specific details about the train in the second half of our conversation. But now would be sort of a perfect time for us to go ahead and take a quick break to thank a few of our sponsors. And then please stay right where you are. And there's so much more to come in the second half of our conversation with you on Northwest Leaders and Legends. And so stay tuned. We'll be right back.
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1: And welcome back. We've been talking with Kurt Fredrickson, the program manager at the Washington State Department of Transportation, and we are ready to dive into the second half of our conversation. Kirk, this is the moment everyone's been waiting for, the exciting details. This long-awaited initiative is truly a once-in-a-generation fleet replacement for Amtrak Cascades. Eight brand-new train sets built by Siemens in Sacramento, California, are arriving to our region, and when you consider that many of the trains currently in service are approaching 50 years in operation, the scale of this upgrade is really remarkable. So walk us through it. What can riders expect from these new train sets, and how will they transform the rail experience here in the Pacific Northwest?
0: Yes, it's a major milestone for our program. And these trains are absolutely beautiful. I've had the good fortune to have been on them at a ceremony in Washington, D.C. back in February. And they are beautiful inside and out, very, very comfortable seats, spacious restrooms. We have an upgraded food service car, and we have more ADA seating. Each of the train has 8 ADA lifts that will take people from the platforms that people are in wheelchairs or need assistance, take them up into the train. So that's a real convenience for them. We have these great big picturesque windows. You look out at the scenery that you have here in the Pacific Northwest, of course, is some of the most beautiful scenery in the world. And I think that's really important for us is that we know we have a very high demand for our service right now, but we can't carry as many people as we want with the current equipment because we don't have enough seats on them. These new trains will have more seats than we've ever had per train before. They're going to have up to 300 seats. So we just talked about the upgraded Wi-Fi. There's just a lot of things that are going to make these trains a remarkable experience for our passengers.
1: I am so excited to hear that. In addition, as I understood some of the description, there will be outlets and plugs in every single seat that's there.
0: Yeah, they're going to have the USB plugs, electrical plugs. They're going to have tray tables that will come down. There's even an interesting little feature on the back of the table. There's a little clip that you can put your tablet or your smartphone. So it's leaning up there so you can have it right there and then hold it steady while we're going down the track. So all of these different features and amenities are going to be something that people are going to really enjoy.
1: And as far as the food area and the food cart area, I think there's going to be some additions as well, or upgrades as well.
0: Yeah. So we have our Amtrak Cascades food and beverage program is considered one of the best in the Amtrak network. And one of the reasons for that is that we feature a lot of local products. So we're supporting the local economy by putting these products on the trains, that also gives exposure to these businesses so that people say, hey, I had that on the train, and they see it at the grocery store, they may give it a try. So the other thing that we'll have on these new cars, the food service cars, are the Turbo Chef ovens. So right now we've always had microwaves, but these are going to be, if you get something at a coffee shop, like a Starbucks, for example, and you want to get one of their sandwiches, they come out, they're in these ovens that are a big upgrade over what you can get from a microwave. So that's another feature that I think is going to, people really enjoy. Our food and beverage sales are going to go way up.
1: Oh, I know it will. And that is just so exciting. And especially exposure to some of the products, the food and the beverage that is exclusive just to our region, our area, so that we are also helping to support our small businesses that are here and feature them. That is delightful to hear. One of the interesting pieces that I took away after a little bit of research, as far as the train and the manufacturing of the trains are concerned, I thought it was really important to highlight that these Siemens-built Amtrak Aero train sets were manufactured entirely in the United States, fully meeting Federal Railroad Administration Buy America standards, and Siemens Mobility relied on a nationwide network of American suppliers, and they're doing this work in a solar-powered facility, which I thought was incredible. That could just be an episode in and of itself on how we're manufacturing these trains. So I thought that would be a really important story to share with our audience as well. And as far as we think about expanding rail service and improving access across Washington, help us understand what it really takes behind the scenes and what we should know about the infrastructure investments and the strategic partnerships required to make new service possible. You know, how does transportation projects like this really come to life?
0: Well, one thing that's important to remember, and this with the intercity passenger rail service, the distinction between this mode of transportation and highways and roadways is that we don't own the railroad. It's owned by a private company. So like I-5 and the streets in Vancouver and the highways, they're all owned by the taxpayers. We primarily operate on the railroad owned by the BNSF Railway. The way the business relationship works, that is, we want to add additional round trips, for example, between Seattle and Portland, then it's the public sector's responsibility to build the infrastructure within their right-of-way that is going to accommodate our service and also not interfere with their bread and butter of their moving freight in and out of our ports. Very important part of our economy here in Washington State. So that's part of that's a business relationship, working with the state of Washington, the Federal Railroad Administration, and BNSF on identifying where these projects need to be built, where we have choke points, in that we can create additional capacity.
1: This is years and years and years in the making. All of these infrastructure projects, all the work that's happening behind the scenes, you know, for us to be able to celebrate these huge milestones like what we're seeing here, later this year with the rollout of all these train sets, it's just truly remarkable. And actually, to that point, would you share a little bit about how we are going to be transitioning from the old train sets to the new ones and that time frame that we're expecting for really full turnover of these of the brand new trains?
0: First train arrived in Seattle last Saturday, so that was a big event for us. So that one came in, and so that's going to be doing some testing up in the yard up in Seattle, and also being used as basically a classroom for training of all the Amtrak personnel. So that's going on right now. We will be out on the corridor doing some more testing in July. So you'll see this first train set going through your community here in mid to late July. And then there's two other train sets that have already been manufactured, as you mentioned, in Sacramento. Those are off for testing right now out in Philadelphia on the Northeast Corridor, which is owned by Amtrak. After they complete their testing, those two train sets will be coming out here later this summer. And once we have three train sets that have been tested and everything's good, we're gonna start putting them into service in fall of 2026. We're going to put two of them out on the tracks on a daily basis, and that'll supplement the existing fleet that we have. But as the other equipment comes in and goes through testing, we will be replacing all of this equipment transitioning to a full new fleet of the Amtrak Prestige train sets by the end of the year or going into early 2027. So then all the existing equipment that we're using will be retired, and we'll have a 100% aero fleet of train sets for the Cascades.
1: I mean, it makes me want to book my next trip as soon as possible, which I will be doing. It's just so much to look forward to in our state. I cannot even express that enough. For someone that feels a little uncomfortable with the flying experience, for me at least, knowing that I have this option, I was able to travel the most comfortably and most peacefully, especially in March, that I have in years. And I was just so excited about the prospect of this happening. What I also wanted to ask you was this. We often talk about Seattle and we talk about Portland, but so many communities along the corridor are smaller towns that really rely on rail as a lifeline. And how does the investment support those communities and ensure they're not left behind as our region grows?
0: Well, the investment that we're making and will be making in the future will allow us to add more service. And we are going to continue to stop at those same stations that we are now, but they're just going to have more opportunities to travel on those trains. For example, going to Seattle for medical appointments, or going to cultural events down in Portland, or visiting family and friends for a variety of different trip purposes. So they're not going to be left behind. They're going to be included as they are now, but as we have more service, there'll be more opportunities for those people in those communities to use Amtrak Cascades.
1: That is just an excellent point to make. Again, I'm so glad that you expanded on it and also said for medical appointments, you know, taking the train in this type of a way, you know, again, allows for access to resources in our smaller communities that we may not have had access had to in the past. So that's really important to underscore. Thank you for making that point. And when we really look forward, what is the future of rail in Washington State and the Pacific Northwest look like, and what opportunities are emerging, what goals are guiding the next chapter of rail in our region?
0: We're just to embark on what's called a service development plan for Amtrak Cascades, which will be our blueprint for growth for the next 20 to 30 years. So that planning document needs to be completed so then we can go after federal grants to help build all these projects that we've just been discussing. So that's the service development plan is the next step. And then we'll begin to build those projects and start adding more round trips between the communities. There's also a study that's going on right now that looks out into the future, and that's called Cascadia High Speed Rail. And that would be trains that would connect Portland, Seattle, and Vancouver, BC. So a feasibility study is underway right now because we know the population is going to continue to grow. We know I-5 is going to be reaching its maximum. And we also know that the regional airports, the SeaTac and PDX, and they're reaching their capacity too. So there's a lot of interest in establishing a true high-speed corridor with its own dedicated tracks, and there's not sharing with the freights at all. It's just those trains. And those trains could be operating at speeds up to over 200 miles an hour. So that's another part of the future to explore the feasibility of offering that high-speed service. And we also know that there are a number of rail advocates here in Washington and in Oregon that are interested in seeing more east-west service. So right now, Amtrak Cascades is exclusively north-south, but there may come a time in the future with enough popular support and political support that additional intercity passenger rail service could connect eastern Oregon and eastern Washington with the western sides of those states.
1: Oh, that is just amazing to think about where else we can expand, what other markets we can expand into. And again, the quality of travel in this capacity is thrilling to think about. And the comfort, the fact that you can continue to work, you can continue to spread out. And for me, at least in this way, there's another discussion, I guess, a perspective in that this to me was a stop and take in all of the beautiful elements that are around you and surrounding you and parts and pieces of the state that you never have seen before, and a socialization with your neighbors. People seem to take a little bit of extra pause and breath when you're on that rail experience to connect and to also connect to what they're seeing just outside those big, beautiful windows. And so I am delighted that we've had a chance to talk about this with you today, Kurt.
0: In 1999, when I started this job, you talked about what happens on the trains. There's a camaraderie that is unlike anything else on a bus or if you're on a plane, where there's a camaraderie. There's a vibe that's out there in the trains where people talk, they share. It's just, it's really cool. And that continues when I ride on the train to this day. So that makes it a very unique experience. And again, this is why I encourage your listeners, people viewing this podcast, to give us a try. You can go out and check out that vibe. It's real.
1: It is real. It for sure is. And the hellos and the where are you traveling to and from that happened in the food cart or happened at seat next to you, that all is happening. It's a reminder of who we are and our connectivity to one another as well. With that, there is just so much to look forward to with the arrival of these new trains, more convenience, more affordability, and a whole new level of comfort for traveling across our state. Thank you so much, Kirk, for making the time for us today and for all of the work that you and your team are doing to bring these long-awaited improvements to life. And as always, a special thank you to Michael Sarno, our producer of Northwest Leaders and Legends, who does everything he can to make this show possible. We'll be back in the next few weeks with our next special guest. And until then, we're sending warm Northwest wishes to you and your communities. Bye for now. Thank you for spending a bit of your day with us today. And I hope today's show brought insight and value to you. 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
9: I used to think that popular was cool. But now I see it, they're all tools. My mama said.
10: There are a lot of art associations in Clark County, and if you live in one of the smaller surrounding towns around Vancouver, you've probably got your own, and you probably have seen the art association members at local street fairs and festivals, seen their art hanging in local businesses, and maybe gotten to know them through the events that they put on in and around your community. But if you live in Ridgefield, you've got something really special, because the Ridgefield Art Association now has their very own gallery. It opened up in the old hardware store and is now bringing new professional art shows to downtown Ridgefield every single month. The gallery is a co-op model and is run by a group of local artists who are passionate about putting incredibly beautiful work into the windows of downtown Ridgefield. Today, my guest is Eva Kelly, who's a collage artist and painter, one of the co-op members of the Ridgefield Art Gallery, and one of the leaders who got this whole program off the ground. If you drive by downtown Ridgefield on a first Saturday evening, you'll see the gallery packed with people who are there to see the new art show. it's really something that's bringing life to a relatively sleepy downtown corridor. The gallery is right on the corner of Main and Pioneer Street, just a block from the entrance to the river. And the work that you see hanging in the windows is often reflective of the surrounding environment. So take a listen, and then head on down to downtown Ridgefield. For a tiny downtown, it's truly remarkable, something to behold, and something for us all to look to as a model for what we might be able to see spreading all across Southwest Washington. So please enjoy my conversation with Eva Kelly and the Ridgefield Art Association Art Gallery. Welcome to I'm Into This Place, your deep dive into the local arts, culture, and heritage of Clark County. From fabulous new restaurants to quirky art installations to the historical sites you never even knew to look for, we're inviting you along. Whether you're a Clark County connoisseur or just starting to get to know her, get ready to fall head over heels for this place we call home. I'm your host, Adriana Baer, and I'm into this place. Let's go.
11: Eva, thank you for talking to me today about your art, about the gallery. I'm so excited. I really love it. I love the space. In Ridgefield, there's a really thriving art association. Mm-hmm. There's a ton of art associations all over the county, but I think what's really special about the Ridgefield one is that it's doing a lot. You guys have a gallery in the library. You have connections with the city, your city partners. You do a ton in this community, and you have a lot of members. Was having a gallery something that the Art Association had been talking about for a long time?
12: So there's a board of seven people, and Maureen O'Reilly is the president. For a really long time, her big goal was to have a permanent space. The old hardware store owners had to retire, and that had been a staple for a really long time in Ridgefield. And so when they were retiring, I think they were very intentional about making sure the space was going to another local business. So when the Ridgefield Floral and Gifts, the two women who own that, they were taking over the space, they also incorporated other local businesses and community programming, gave them spaces inside the store. So it's actually now this really cool shopping area right on the corner in downtown. And I think it's going to be one of the first creatively used spaces that we see go into downtown. And it came together really, really quickly. We got keys on December 1st and we opened January 3rd.
11: I mean, the fact that you flipped that space, because I had been in there when it was the hardware store, and I have, of course, been in the gallery multiple times. The fact that you were able to flip that in like 4 weeks is mind-blowing.
12: Yeah.
11: So besides the beautiful space that you have, which is so lovely too, because you've got these big windows and you can see the art from across the street and it really grabs your attention. And at night, it's so beautiful too when you have your opening receptions and it's just like so inviting and exciting. You know, Ridgefield is a wonderful, sweet, tiny downtown, but there isn't a whole lot going on currently that brings people down for special occasions or special events. And I think you guys are one of the main reasons why people are coming downtown, which is really, really cool. So you have a co-op model with a whole bunch of different artists represented. Will you tell us kind of what the model is and how that works?
12: Yes. So at present, it is 10 artists in the gallery. These 10 artists pay monthly dues. We have an extremely low commission, but it's 10% just to help us with like extra costs. And then everyone works equal gallery sitting hours. And then each artist also kind of works on a quote unquote committee. And so everyone is participating in some kind of way to make sure that the gallery is running efficiently. We have monthly artist meetings where we get together and discuss what's working, what's not working, and get to know each other better, because we really have to be in community with one another, especially when we're talking about each other's artwork. So we have to really know the person and not just the work.
11: That's so interesting. I never really thought about that, but of course that makes sense. You're all helping sell each other's work. So you need to know each other and need to know the details behind the pieces that make a patron get really excited.
12: When we say it's an artist cooperative, we have to cooperate with one another, which, I mean, it's 10 indoor cat kind of artists, you know? We're all a little like introverted. So the fact that we've pulled off what we've pulled off, I think is pretty impressive. I'm really impressed with our artists.
11: Yeah, I am too. Case in point, there was no gallery and now there's a gallery.
12: Well, and when they were pitched the idea of the gallery, it's a lot of work. I mean, you have to want to do that. Yeah. We're still creating the systems to make sure it's running properly and it's sustainable and we don't burn out our artists. And I mean, we're changing over the show every month. That's a big ask for artists who are, you know, some of them have full-time jobs. Some of them are mothers. Some of them have a lot of other things going on. So to ask artists to provide work and eventually have a showcase show with a larger body of work, I mean, that's a big ask. So these people are really committed to their craft.
11: Yeah, let's talk about that turning the show over every month. I mean, when you told me that, I was really surprised because that's a huge commitment, especially mm-hmm. in your first year.
12: Yeah.
11: But it's also a way to really lift up each of your core artists. So how does that work?
12: Okay. So our very first featured artist was Kathy Winters, and she's a watercolor artist who paints water scenes. So we named the show Water, Water Everywhere. And the back wall was all of her work so that it was all showcased together and we could show how her pieces interact with one another. And you can see it as kind of like a progression of her history of painting. And then every other member provides work to the show that either complements Kathy's work or is on theme with the theme. So like, you could paint water. There's lots of different kinds of water. You know, there's metaphors about water. There's water-based mediums like watercolor. The idea is to have a broad theme and then have the artists challenge themselves. You have to kind of like be able to very abstractly think about your work. So for one of our shows, I want to call it Home. And some people were having like a really hard time with that theme. I was like, well, what is a home? It can be your literal home. It could be what others consider home. It could be an animal's home. It can be your body. It can be your bed. It could be earth. Earth is our home. The Pacific Northwest is our home. Richfield's our home. You know, mm-hmm. the universe is our home. Home is a really vague thing. And so we have to like widen our scope of how we think about these ideas.
11: Yeah. Yeah.
12: One of the reasons I wanted to change over the show every month was to ensure that every artist had a chance to show a body of work. That was the most important part. You know, they're paying these dues to be in a gallery, and it's great to be in a gallery, but sometimes it sucks to not be able to show more than one of your pieces at a time, especially when it's part of a series.
11: Mm.
12: The other reason is I enjoy curating. It is extremely time consuming and it can be really challenging, but it's in the best way. Mm. So it's not just about the artwork getting hung. It's like the artwork being showcased in a way that it in and of itself is like a dialogue or a storyline or like being in relationship with one another.
11: The other thing I think is cool is that each artist works in a different style and medium. Mm-hmm. So you don't have competing artists who are, you know, you don't have like six nature photographers.
12: We do not. No, and we were very, very intentional. When the management team was going through applications, and as we continue to go through applications, that is one thing we took into consideration. We don't want it to be a homogenized kind of like, you go into that gallery and that's exactly what you're going to get. Because that is good in some situations. In this one, it is not. We are representing artists all over Ridgefield. So yeah, we have plenty of painters, but they're different. We have an encaustic artist, we have a photographer, we have a ceramicist. And even if we were to bring on more of the same medium, the applications we have are so different from what we have already that there wouldn't be competition at all.
11: Let's talk about your art.
12: Well, I'm a multidisciplinary artist, but at the moment, it's heavy on the painting and collage. 2D mediums are definitely where I'm comfortable. At the moment, I am making a lot of collage work that from far away looks like painting. So a lot of people know my scissors. Like everyone who's like, oh, that's Eva. She did the scissors. And people are like, oh, okay, the scissors, you know,
11: which we have a picture of on our episode page. You can click through the show notes and see the scissors.
12: Yeah. So the story behind the scissors is that they were in my childhood home. Those were the good scissors. And that's what the painting or the piece is called. It's part of a larger series of these nostalgia-based paintings and collages I'm doing that are extremely personal to me. They're almost like journal entries. The idea of journaling makes me nauseous. I don't want my written word down anywhere. The thought of like people reading my journals after I die is like nightmare fuel for me. So I make a lot of these paintings or collages based on things that I want to like reflect on. It's for me, it's personal, but it's also really cool to hang it in a gallery and have so many people like, oh, those green chairs. Oh, we had those scissors. Everyone has memories around these very specific objects.
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11: So I would love to just dive a little bit more into your background if you're open to it. It's always a little weird talking about visual art in an audio medium. And I always say 1,000 times, and listeners, you know this, click the episode page, look at the pictures. Like, ideally look at the pictures while we're talking about it, because it's sometimes it's really hard to describe what we're talking about. Your work is really vibrant. It's very large format, and it is this magical combo of collage that looks like paint, and then you get close to it and you're like, oh my God, all the layers. Tell me about your original impulse to start creating art.
12: I think growing up, I actually probably did a lot more poetry and like crafting more than I did artwork. I always liked to cut out words from my favorite songs and like put them up on my walls. I guess I was making collages, what people would probably now call a vision board, I was doing for fun. A lot of my childhood creativity was reading and writing and cutting and pasting, which makes sense now. And then in high school, I really got into journalism and psychology. I actually went to Washington State University in Pullman for their journalism school, and I wanted to have a focus in advertising, and I was going to minor in art because it went hand in hand with the advertising and journalism degree. And I hated my advertising class. They were just talking about how people are numbers and all this, and I was like, blech. Yeah, I just, no thank you. But I was in my first 2D art class. It was taught by a grad student, and she was so wild. I loved her so much. She was such a good teacher. She collaged the entire syllabus. She was a really inspiring person. And I was like, okay, she's an adult. She's walking around looking like that, like having fun and laughing and enjoying her life. She was really inspiring. So I just switched majors. And everyone I met in the art department just kept instilling that same idea of, okay, these people like are incredibly intelligent and so talented, kind of view the world in the same lens I do. And then my senior show, it was my first body of work. And it was a series of paintings based on the body in pain, because I was going through a lot of like medical stuff at the time. That was the first time like I made a bunch of stuff in my tiny little cubicle of a studio. Even my house was only like 550 square feet and no wall space. And so I didn't get to see any of the work in tandem with each other until I hung the show. And it was really scary. But then when I like hung it up, that was the first time I was like proud of myself. Mm. And then I've been trying to make a body of work that makes me feel that proud again.
15: Oh, wow.
12: So, yeah. My work is big and bright and pink. The reason I use pink is because when, for memory for me, happens in like little like chunks of time or in these like little stills or almost little flashes of a movie, just a little like piece really quick. Pink is just a representation of liminal space. So it's meant to like show a memory or show like a nostalgia icon, I guess you could say, without the marker of time or space. Mm. So it's there because it draws you in. I want people to come closer. And also because you can apply your own memory when there's no other information. So that's why I use pink. I make big work because it's easier for me to work in that scale. I used to do murals, and I feel like big work transforms a space in a different way. And also when I'm working, I really like my periphery to not be anything else. So I really enjoy like being enveloped in my work when I'm making it. I don't want to be distracted by other stuff. So
15: that's really interesting. I had never thought about the scale of something kind of taking up all of your visual attention versus something that's really small where you can see a lot of other things at the same time.
12: Mm-hmm.
15: When I see your work, it feels like a big statement. And I don't always know what the statement is that you're saying, but you're calling to us to be in response or be in action. Do you think of your work as political?
12: Yes, because I think all art forms are political. I have seen some artists come out lately and be like, not everything's political and we don't need to like make a statement with not every piece of artwork is political, but I disagree. I'm glad you feel that way about my work. That is my hope, that it lands that way with people. When there is a system that relies on harvesting your fear to be successful, choosing to continue to make artwork and create joy for yourself and for other people is inherently political. Choosing joy when the requirement is that we are always angry is a form of resistance, whether you mean to be doing it or not.
15: Mm.
12: And artists are very good at creating community. That's one of the reasons I want downtown Ridgefield to become a very active arts center. An arts quarter is because arts changes the landscape of a culture in a city or a place. And artists don't even know they're doing it, but they can change so much just by being who they are. And everyone benefits from it. When artists are taken care of financially and politically and given space and time and money to do the things that they're gifted to do, it benefits everyone around them. When you make art and when you invest in art and artists, you are being political, especially in a capitalistic society.
15: Yeah.
12: Nothing is made fast and cheap. There will always be someone's labor or someone's life. There's expenditure happening no matter whether you're paying for it or not. So I think when you invest in your neighboring artists, the people in your own hometown who require time and space to make things and you're willing to pay them for that work, that is also political. Artists change the world. We have proven that over and over again. Everyone is an artist at heart. So if we all just embrace that part of ourselves, I think a lot of things would change.
15: Yeah.
10: 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But before we hear their response, I just wanted to let you know that you can find out all about our guests and the wonderful work that they're doing by visiting imintothisplace.com and clicking on episodes. 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That's where we send you an email every Tuesday highlighting the arts and culture in our community and giving you a list of specially curated events that are coming up this week in Clark County. Okay, let's hear the answer to my favorite question.
15: What places would you like to shout out?
12: Well, I just hope that people want to come down to the downtown area of Ridgefield. We have some really great businesses down here. A lot of them participate with the Ridgefield Art Association to show local artists. We have shows at the library, the Ridgefield Library. 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The Mercantile is great. 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And the Neighborhood Refuge always supports so many artists of so many types. And the Ridgefield Wine Bar, we seriously have so many people. So please come down and visit the downtown area of Ridgefield.
15: Thank you again for having me and for talking to me all about all the amazing stuff that's going on down here. I can't wait to share it with everybody.
12: Thanks for coming.
10: And now let's hear from you. 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
18: Hello, this is Luca Gonzalez from Vancouver, Washington, and what I love about Clark County is, a little self-centered, but I love my band. Yes, I am in a band. I am in a local band. The localest of bands. We are called Kiss of a Vampire, consisting of Caden Finley as the front man, Gavin Alanese on the drums, Landon Sattler on the low end, the bass, and myself, Luca Gonzalez, on the guitar. That is what I love about Clark County. And yeah, follow us, Kiss of a Vampire PDX. Thank you.
10: 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What are your favorite spots in Clark County? 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All the details on how to do that are in the show notes. I'm Into This Place is produced and edited by me, Adriana Baer. Engineering by Sean Lee Martin. 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

0: You just heard the latest from Emily Scott Robinson with the song Dirtbag Saloon. I'm DJ Lazy Bones. This is Wildflowers and Weeds here on X-Ray FM, playing you vintage and indie, cosmic country, Americana, folk, rock and roll, etc. Every Thursday, 2 to 3 p.m. Today, I'm joined by a very special guest. Well, first off, I have Chase in the house.
1: Hello, thank you.
0: And we are joined by Kyle of the band Wildflowers. Thanks for being here.
2: Hello. Thank you for having me.
0: It's a pleasure. I feel like it's about time. Wildflowers is on Wildflowers. Yeah. I recently made a bouquet. I tagged you in it, but on Instagram, where I pulled all these weeds that we had in the back, and I was like, I don't know why this isn't a bouquet, so I just put it together. But you know, it's a very fine line between wildflower and weed.
1: Yes.
0: You know, like
1: they go hand in hand. Yeah. You know,
0: maybe they're all just wildflowers.
1: Yeah.
0: Maybe none of us are weeds.
1: Yeah.
0: Well, you're here because you have some music that's come out and you have a show tomorrow night.
1: Yes.
0: At the Kenton Club. And you're going to be playing with our show friend, Rose Gerber. I think she has the highest number of episodes that she's joined on.
1: Oh, yeah. How many is that?
0: I can't even count at this point. Yeah, it's over.
1: Rose is great.
0: It's over five.
1: I love Rose.
0: I know. And she's
1: a good friend.
0: She's such great company.
1: Yeah.
0: And obviously her music is amazing.
1: Oh, it's fantastic. It's she's such a great writer.
0: And she has the protest shows she's been organizing.
1: Yeah. I played the one out at Trout Lake in November, and that was really fun.
0: Who did you cover? Do you remember?
1: I did Roger Miller. I played Not in Nottingham.
0: You know what's really weird? The end song of this episode is Roger Miller.
1: No way.
0: I swear.
1: Ah, well, here we go.
0: That's
1: I love that.
0: That's
1: are you
0: real,
1: allowed to say which song it is, or are you holding off and waiting?
0: I can tell. I mean, I feel like it'll be a better surprise, actually.
1: All right, let it be a surprise. Yeah.
0: That's really weird, though, because it's not often you go into Roger Miller territory.
1: Right, yeah. Oh, I love him. And that one was like, is this a protest song? But I feel like a protest song can be, kind of up to the listener.
0: Totally.
1: And with that one, it's mostly talking about taxes and kind of the capitalism, I guess, and the higher class. And
0: very Robin Hood.
1: It's exactly, yeah. So I covered that.
0: That's actually such a good, that's a really good connection there.
1: Yeah. Yeah.
0: And I know you guys choose them when you're doing those shows.
1: Yes.
0: So that was a good.
1: Yeah. Thank you.
0: Yeah, there's. Yeah, that's interesting. That's really funny. Okay, well, anyway, we could talk more about your music, too.
1: Oh, yeah. I'll talk about everyone else's all day long.
0: You can
1: listen to mine.
0: Yeah, that's true. Roger Miller has such a, like, it's like when you hear Toy Story. Like James Taylor, you know, like.
1: Oh, yeah, yeah.
0: It just holds so much weird cultural relevance.
1: Well, he's in such
0: relevance.
1: A world of his own. And yeah. Absolutely.
0: And I do love that he was the music on Robin Hood. That was such a fun time for Disney. Like, folk music, you know.
1: Yes.
0: It feels so fitting with the cartoons.
1: Oh, yeah.
0: We should watch Robin Hood soon. We need to put that on our list. Yeah.
1: I should, too, actually. I mean, I watched that clip of it enough times, you know.
0: Yeah, same. I feel like I've been seeing a lot of clips on, like, YouTube, too, of Disney clips. And I watch all these interviews from, like, back in the day, you know, like, random ones on YouTube.
1: Man, that's something I need to do. I don't think to do that.
0: But then I get, like, all freshened up on questions to ask.
1: Actually, that probably helps.
0: It's super helpful.
1: Yeah, that's,
0: and everybody approaches it differently, so it's like a learning experience.
1: Yeah.
0: Well, the first song we're going to be playing of yours is Time. Do you want to tell us a little bit about that song and the background of it and everything, or something about it?
1: Gosh, I could try. I always get really nervous talking about my music because sometimes I don't really know what it's about or what I've been trying to say. It's kind of always like, the listener can figure it out what it means.
0: Either that or you have like the opposite where people assign it fully to your life, you know?
1: Yeah,
0: like they
1: yeah.
0: listen, they're like, this must be exactly what he's going through right this second.
1: Yeah, and I think that's what gets in my head about it is like, I don't want to be too on the nose with anything. Just
0: especially with storytelling.
1: Things that are personal but universal, I guess, that people can experience. But, you know, you paint a bit of a picture and
0: totally
1: let them kind of fill in the rest, I suppose.
0: How do you approach songwriting? Do you start... I talk to a lot of people who start with, like, notes apps.
1: Oh, man.
0: Where you just have, like, sentences.
1: I've got stacks of notebooks that have scribbles in them that I keep no order of.
0: It's more
1: of a frantic headache for me to try and write a song. But, and I've, you know, my voice memos, I've got... I was looking at them the other day. I've got, like, 1,500 plus that are just, you know, some are completed, some are not. So as far as writing, I think I tend to really, I mean, I write a little bit every day and play guitar a little bit. And I'm always coming up with, I love writing and, you know, creating melodies and ideas. So I'll have like little sprinkles of ideas, and I find the ones that kind of nag at me more and more are the ones that I'm like, oh, that should be what I'm focusing on. And so then, you know, there's never any same process that I take. It's just kind of, I think the process for me is just however consistent I am with answering to it. And because, I go through all the emotions of like, oh, I love this, this is great, and then I hate it, and I don't want to hear it, And that's how still some of these songs are.
0: Especially with voice memos.
1: Oh, yeah.
0: You're just like, oh, no.
1: Yeah.
0: I don't want to go there, but I did think I said that word in a really nice
1: way. Yeah. And it's funny, like, as many voice memos as I'll make for a song as, like, the evolution of it, if I reach a point of feeling lost, I just go back to the original one, and that's usually where I'm like, oh, that was... I think I just did it.
0: Yeah. So, I can relate to that with, like, painting.
1: Yeah, yeah, yeah.
0: Sometimes you just get too into a thing, and then you have to just you regesso and start over
1: absolutely.
0: From your base idea.
1: Yeah, yeah, yeah.
0: Because once it gets too muddled,
1: yeah,
0: the clarity is gone.
1: It's a tough game. It's a tough dance, rather.
0: Being creative is not easy.
1: Yeah, but it can be rewarding, you know. I do love it and enjoy it, and yeah, there's always like I'm never. I never finish a song or any piece of art and think like that's it. I'm always kind of like, ah, this could have been better. You can't help but be that way.
0: I feel like that's probably the hardest part about putting out physical things, like an album, and you're like, that is the song you get.
1: Yeah, yeah, yeah. Yep.
0: But I feel like a lot of revisiting later and changing it up.
1: Mm-hmm.
0: That's rewarding.
1: Yeah.
0: For the listener too.
1: Totally. Yeah.
0: You know, maybe it's explaining a little more or finishing. I don't know. For me, a lot of times with songs, if I really like it and I know it's starting to end, I get like sad. I'm like, why couldn't I have 3 more minutes of this?
1: Right. Like,
0: this song should have been 8 minutes long.
1: Right. Yeah. Yeah. Yeah. I'm a fan of that, of leaving someone wanting more, whether it's a song I'm listening to, or I try and keep that in mind when I'm writing too. And a lot of times it's really weird, a lot of stuff when I finish it, it always lands at about 4:20, 4:25.
0: Nice.
1: Right? And I'm like,
0: 4:20.
1: Yeah. Which is totally unintentional. I don't know why, but I guess in my mind that's just like the sweet spot of time for a song. So I always end up trimming a lot of that out, because I want it to be that, where it's like, how can you not leave it unsatisfied, but kind
0: 4
1: of
0: 4 minutes is a good, you know, satisfying song.
1: Yeah,
0: like if it's 2 minutes, and I get right now, we could probably go into this for like an hour, but like with TikTok and Reels and like shorts on YouTube, you know, the listener's what, spending 30 seconds with you. And so you're writing for like a really good 30 seconds to hook them in.
1: You got
0: to
1: get there like
0: that.
1: Weird,
0: yeah. But like and they're fast.
1: Yeah.
0: They're matching how fast our ADHD is running.
1: Yeah, that's real.
0: But like, you know, like having a slow, longer song, I don't know, there's benefit to it to me.
1: Oh, absolutely, yeah. For the album lovers, you know, and listeners. Yeah.
0: Or even just like singles that come out, you know.
1: Mm-hmm.
0: You know, like... Taylor Swift with her like Easter eggs that she does with each album. Or
1: oh, I'm not familiar.
0: She'll like write things and there'll be Easter eggs to like past event. I don't know.
1: Huh.
0: I'm not.
1: All right.
0: I can't dissect what it really is. But I do feel like this is your weird, like Wildflowers weird Easter egg. Is yeah. All your songs are 420.
1: That's funny.
0: Like they could all be singles.
1: Maybe.
0: And
1: watch out, Taylor.
0: Yeah. There's going to be a Reddit thread about your music.
1: This whole conspiracy. Of
0: and you're like, I don't even smoke pot.
1: It's like, I'm just the dude. Yeah, right? Yeah.
0: I kind of love it. Well, speaking of, well, time, I guess if we're smoking weed, time goes by slower. But we're already 15 minutes into this show. So.
1: Oh, wow.
0: See, right. It does fly by.
1: It really does, yeah.
0: Well, let's get into some of your music so we can get there. This is Time by Wildflowers.

0: You just heard Almost Cut My Hair by Crosby, Stills, Nash, and Young. Yeah. We made sure to get Young in that one. Chase is a huge Neil Young fan.
1: It's true.
0: Also, such a good song. So long. That's
2: it's a good one.
0: Yeah.
2: Yeah.
0: We gave the people some long songs after talking about short and long songs. And then right before that was I'm a Pretender by The Exploding Hearts, which I've never heard that song, but Chase just informed me that that's like a classic Portland band.
2: Oh, big time. They, so yeah, they were.
0: That was one of your picks.
2: Yes, yeah.
0: Keeping it local.
2: Yeah, growing up, I grew up in Southern Oregon, and around the time of their, when they were around, that was when I discovered them, sadly, when they, I don't know if you know the story of the
0: no.
2: band. I don't want to take up too much time on it's a story, but they tragically passed driving back north from San Francisco, all but one member. And I remember I discovered them, I can't remember if it was just before that or just after, but I grew up in punk rock, and at that time I was this little like spiky haired, you know, charged kid that just loved hardcore and street punk and all that, and then I heard this band that my friend Allie turned me on to, and you know, I'd been listening to, like, getting into Buzzcocks and a lot of the like 70s kind of more pop oriented punk stuff, and hearing them just like revolutionized me and blew my mind,
0: especially because they're also in Oregon with you as a kid. That
2: and I completely idolized the Portland music scene back then, and you know, it was, I mean, it was them and the Riffs, Defiance. What were some of the other bands? The Observers, Speds, Anti-World.
0: So
2: there were a lot, and they were sorry, go ahead.
0: When were you turned on from that to like the folk, more folky, kind of more desert rocky?
2: I don't know. I mean, somewhere it just, it wasn't like a hard transition. It was just discovering music, I guess. I mean, that for me, that was a moment of like, oh, you can have this kind of raw energy in this rock and roll, but it can have a pop element. And that's when I kind of realized, like, I love pop music.
0: Yeah.
2: And
0: I feel like new wave did so that felt, to a lot of kids.
2: Yeah. Yeah. So that kind of, you know, I started getting a lot more like into 70s and like punk adjacent stuff, and so I started digging into, you know, well, what were they listening to, and I got into, you know, like David Bowie and glam, and got into the 60s stuff, and then it went back into the 50s, into the 40s, and so it all, I don't know, worked backwards into blues and folk and roots music, and so probably in my early 20s, you know, and then I found out about Graham Parsons, and that was, it was like, oh my god,
0: I know.
2: So he was a big one for me around 21 years old. That was probably my like introduction to country music, and kind of realizing like there's some good stuff here, and now there's a lot more than now.
0: Right. I know, especially, I don't know, that era of country is just like that cosmic country vibe. We grew up in Tucson, so like Linda Ronstadt is from Tucson.
2: Oh yeah.
0: So like that, she's, her family and her are like such big parts of like, things are named after them and stuff. But like as a kid, she did all the genres. Like she has a pop, country, you know.
2: Yeah, yeah.
0: And that's kind of how I got led into Graham Parsons, and I'm like, this guy is so cool.
2: He's fantastic.
0: You know.
2: Yeah, yeah. So that was probably my introduction. I don't know if you can say into folk music, and I guess I just really opened the doors to all music around my early to mid 20s and just started soaking in everything. And
0: when did you move up here?
2: 2014.
0: Okay.
2: And I had spent a lot of time up here, you know, coming up to shows or bands playing in shows since early 2000s.
0: Yeah.
2: But made the official move up in 2014. And,
0: all right. Yeah. You've been here quite a while.
2: Yeah, I guess so, yeah.
0: Chase moved up here in 2011.
2: Okay.
0: You guys are almost locals.
2: Yeah.
0: I feel like you never talk to a local, you know?
2: There's
0: when you do meet them, you're like, you're all excited.
2: There's a few around, but yeah, it is. It is funny. Yeah,
0: it's just such a transplant place, but it's so open.
2: Yeah, yeah.
0: Like you can literally be anything you want to be here. Yeah. Like
2: I love it here. The music's incredible. The it's just vast. It's huge.
0: My dad's side's from Southern Alabama, so my older brother lives down there with his son who is 19, and he came to visit us. And it was like the part of Alabama that touches the ocean, like very south.
2: Oh, okay, yeah.
0: And he was, he's planning on moving here now. He was just like,
2: came out and checked it out, and
0: and he like found himself, and he could be what he wanted to be here, and not have this like. And
2: I mean, it's Pacific Northwest is a magical place. We're really lucky here, and you know,
0: we kind of gatekeep it too. We're like, it rains a lot. Don't come, it rains.
2: I love the rain. Yeah, I'm a fan.
0: It's
2: of
0: not
2: the
0: even
2: moody
0: like
2: weather.
0: rain either. It's like a mist, you know.
2: Yeah, yeah.
0: Sometimes. Well. Yeah. I think I feel like this place shapes a lot of people too with their music. Like there's a lot of influences in people who had been here.
2: Yeah.
0: You had like Elliott Smith and especially for like our eras of growing up.
2: Yeah, absolutely.
0: Well, how did you get into like what formed Wildflowers?
2: Me.
0: Well, yeah, you. Yeah.
2: It was
0: if you're just tuning in, this is Wildflowers and Weeds, and this is Kyle from the band Wildflowers.
2: Hello. it started as a studio music project that, you know, as I was teaching myself, I guess, audio engineering and trying to figure that out, I'd sit and record songs and, I was toying around with name ideas. This was probably 2018 or 19. And then I released a song, around then. And it was actually, I was on tour with a friend's band, Autonomics, if anyone remembers. Fantastic band.
1: Yeah,
2: we were
1: absolutely.
2: we were out in Europe together back in 2019, and I remember we were at like this old punk farm that we stayed at. They invited us out, and we were just like partying for a couple days.
0: To be in your 20s.
2: Oh, I was in my mid-30s.
0: You're just like going with
2: but,
0: it.
2: Yeah. But they were friends. They were friends with. Jenny Don't and the Spurs and, you know, Pierce Arrows and all them. So they were like stoked to have us there. And it was actually there that I remember just drawing and noodling and drawing flowers. And that's where the name sprung up. And I was like, oh, that would be a cool band name. And that, yeah. So to the best of my knowledge, that's where the origin story is.
0: You know, I remember after I started my show a few months into it, I played one of your songs, and
2: I remember
0: having to say, like, the band Wildflowers, not the show. I showed Chase immediately. I was like, and there's a band in Portland called Wildflowers?
2: It's amazing.
0: Like, I'm going to have them on at some point.
2: Oh, well,
0: so,
2: here we are. I love it.
0: The Wildflowers out here right now, peak.
2: Oh, yeah. Yeah.
0: It's insane.
2: Yep.
0: I feel every time I see them, I'm like, I get... like endorphins release,
2: and that's why we all suffer through the rainy seasons here because
0: even during the rainy seasons you got moss
2: seems
0: like green and evergreen, so you're just like, I can deal with this. Gray for a minute,
2: totally.
0: And you know, the green looks different against the gray sky.
2: Pops
0: summer. Like right now going into summer where every tree is just huge, gigantic size, and you're just like, I can't believe these things are on Earth with me.
2: Yeah, I think the same thing when I'm walking down the street. I'm like, my mind's just constantly blown.
0: Yeah, like this tree is gigantic.
2: Yeah,
0: I'm like, this is insane. Well, we should probably get into playing some more of your songs. We have Sunshine queued up.
2: All right.
0: And are we
2: Speaking
0: ready to play?
2: Speaking of moody
0: this?
2: Weather.
0: Yeah. Do you want to tell us a little bit about this song?
2: This was an older one of mine that I kind of revisited when I was to circle back to the notebooks I was talking about, funneling through them trying to find, you know, inspiration and lyric ideas, and I remembered this song and I was like, oh yeah, and I just kind of played it on guitar while I was sitting there and I was like, I should do something more with this. And then I recorded it and had Alexis Mahler, who's a local fantastic string player and musician herself, songwriter. She added some cello and violin and viola to it, and
0: nice.
2: I kind of arranged it. And so it just it'll be on the album as well, an updated version of it, if you will. It'll still be what this is, but have some extra instrumentation to it, and it's
0: adding like a cello.
2: Oh, I'm a huge fan of strings.
0: Yeah, and especially if it's a more unique string, like someone who's coming in with like an upright bass, and you're just like, you are lugging that, like you have dedicated yourself to this art.
2: Commitment.
0: So I'm like, cellos, the sound of string, actually even horns, if there's something unique about you know,
2: I'm
0: song.
2: A big fan of the French horn. I don't think there's enough of it in rock and roll, but
0: yeah,
2: a few good songs with it that are, it needs more appearances.
0: When you're talking about your notebook, something that I went to this, we were talking about Basquiat before we got on air. I went to a show in Denver of, it was called Basquiat Before Basquiat, and it was basically his like last girlfriend. Basically all the stuff he left at her house, she put on display as like part of
2: wow.
0: Or maybe not girlfriend, but I don't know what the relationship was, but so it was like, you know, his jacket that he'd wear when he was painting, and it's covered in paint, or all of his notebooks.
2: Oh, okay.
0: But they were all just like regular notebooks with like you know, like written stuff, and then just draw sketches all over it. I see you sketching in there.
2: God, I hope.
0: You never know.
2: I'm going to make sure mine are all burned before.
0: Yeah, I was going to say, you never know what.
2: Not that there's anything bad, it's just embarrassing, I guess, like chicken scratch.
0: Yeah, or poetry in general.
2: Yeah,
0: if
2: yeah,
0: it's
2: yeah.
0: not ready, you're like, I don't want someone to think this is like immature or
2: something. Right, yeah.
0: I think about who holds on to things, and I'm assuming she just put it all in a storage unit and was like, I'll make money off this someday, you know? Yeah. I don't know.
2: Well, I'm glad she at least gave everyone a chance to
0: see it, see some in of a it and, you know. Museum for sure.
2: Yeah.
0: It was really cool. Those type of like phases of creating art is what like interests me. Like what created the inspiration or the process.
2: Yeah. The demos, I'm a huge fan. Like any demo albums bands release, I tend to listen to that more than the actual album, because it's it gives you more of an insider.
0: It's raw, it
2: humanizes them more, I guess, you know.
0: I like it both.
2: Yeah.
0: A clean
2: sounding
0: song is good. But when it has like a tiny mistake or, you know, some like
2: grit.
0: Oh,
2: I love that. I love songs with that kind of just the messiness in them.
0: Totally.
2: Yeah.
0: Well, let's get into this song before I keep rambling, because I'll keep going off on tangents over here. Here's Sunshine by Wildflowers. 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

0: You just heard Carry the Stone by the band Wildflowers. This is Wildflowers and Weeds. I'm DJ Lazy Bones. I'm here with Chase.
1: Hi.
0: And we're also joined by Kyle of the band Wildflowers. Thanks for being here.
2: Yellow.
0: Thanks for having me. That song was a sneak peek because that will be coming out midsummer.
2: Fully. Yes, that will be the next single we're rolling out.
0: It's great.
2: Thank you.
0: Love it. And then right before that was
2: Roll on, Babe. Ronnie Lane.
0: Ronnie Lane and Slim Chance. I had my songs picked already, mm-hmm. and then I threw your songs into it.
2: Okay, yeah.
0: Before you got here, obviously, you know. And our songs match up so well. ones that I chose from Crosby, Stills, Nash & Young, and then the Roger Miller.
2: Oh, yeah.
0: But all of them have that. I feel like we did a great
2: job. That's, yeah.
0: Nice work.
2: Very much.
0: They definitely, I feel Graham Parsons influence.
2: Yes.
0: Not like.
2: In that Ronnie Lane?
0: Yeah.
2: Oh, yeah. Yeah.
0: There's, even in your music, too, that like, I don't know. There's.
2: Yeah. That one has a bit of an I can't dance feel to it. If I can't dance, I never could.
0: Oh, yeah.
2: Ours is obviously has a
0: really
2: lot more revved up kind of.
0: Yeah, like it's just like an essence.
2: A bit more of an edge to it, if you will. Yeah, but totally. I appreciate that.
0: Yeah, the way it should go once you've become a punk that goes backwards into Graham Parsons, you know?
2: Yeah, right, yeah.
0: The influence of the punk still
2: it's
0: in there.
2: It's always going to seep out a little bit. And
0: you might think you're the most Americana artist and you had a punk moment. We didn't get to interview, but we went to Jackalope Jamboree, which is out in Pendleton. Mm-hmm. We'll be live broadcasting in 2 weeks from it. But we stayed at the hotel, and one of the bassists from one of the bands, I did not get her name, but she did leave the band, so it doesn't matter now. But she was the coolest, like, very emo goth girl who was, like, the bassist of this, like, super, super country band.
2: Okay. It was a local band, or were they just
0: they
2: traveling?
0: They were from Idaho. They came in.
2: Yeah.
0: She like lives on land and
2: yeah.
0: I could talk to her for hours. Like, you know,
2: it.
0: We just like hit it off.
2: Yeah.
0: But just seeing her up on stage, because I saw her on stage before I saw her in the bar. But I was like, I just want to talk to that girl.
2: Yeah.
0: How cool is she up there with all these cowboys, you know?
2: Right. Yeah.
0: She's like, the punk still comes through.
2: Yep.
0: I love it. Well, we've got a couple more songs. Any more plans for this summer before we jump into more music?
2: Just writing. The band's been writing lately. Excited about that. We'll be playing some new stuff tomorrow night.
0: Are these songs on that? The Shine the Light and...
2: Shine a Light. No, so Shine a Light. Carry the Stone is the next single from the upcoming album.
0: Yeah.
2: Shine a Light is the...
0: Fall album.
2: It will be on, not released as a single. It'll come out with the album. So today you're getting to hear it exclusively.
0: Yeah, everybody.
2: X-ray, and it's a
0: that last
2: sneak
0: song
2: peek.
0: Was a sneak peek too exclusive. X-ray exclusive.
2: Yeah. Hey.
0: There you go.
2: There it is. I was hoping that would happen while I was here. Thank you, Chase.
0: It is fun to debut some of your music because you volunteered with X-ray a little bit when it first started.
2: Yeah.
0: So it's kind of a full, weird...
2: Over 10 years ago, it's wild to think about.
0: Full circle moment.
2: Yeah. It's pretty cool. It's cool to be on. And yeah, I mean, I've listened and tuned in for many years and supported, and I'm glad to be here and be...
0: Love that.
2: ...talking with y'all, so
0: you never know what you're going to get.
2: Yeah.
0: My favorite thing is we live out on the edge of Portland, past, like, Forest Park. So K-Love bleeds into our X-ray signal, and sometimes you'll be like driving home and it'll be like a new wave show, like a really punk synth song, and then it's got like
2: I'm just intertwined
0: K-Love
2: with
0: Christian music intertwined in it all. It's so funny.
2: That's great.
0: But I the variety, the care that each DJ has, I don't know.
2: Yeah,
0: it's cool.
2: Yeah
0: It's their little baby.
2: Andy Maximum. Is it Andy Maximum? His show is one of my favorite.
3: Yeah.
2: Like Mondays, that's, oh God, I love that show.
3: Spirit of 79.
2: Spirit of 79, thank
3: that's
2: you.
3: A good
0: Mondays
3: one.
0: That's
3: a,
0: are
2: such
0: good.
2: A good show.
3: Yeah.
0: Mondays
3: yeah.
0: are good.
2: My friend Rachel Good just started a show.
3: Oh, yeah.
2: I'm spacing the name, sorry, Rachel.
3: That's only a couple weeks old. Skybound Station.
2: Yes, that's it.
0: Yeah.
2: So there's a lot of good folk involved that are just passionate about it, and you two included. And so
0: we have a few new shows that are really exciting too. Thank you for saying that. We have another new one that's on DJ Stone Bunny.
3: That's Rachel.
2: Yes, that's Rachel.
0: Oh, that is Rachel. Rachel.
2: I should have said DJ Stone Bunny. Yeah.
3: Well,
2: yeah.
0: Threw me off. I never even got in. We didn't even introduce each other to our real names.
2: Oh, okay.
0: We introduced.
2: I guess that would be something that happens in the radio DJ world. Yeah.
3: Everybody knows each other's names.
0: It does happen where we won't know each other's real name.
2: That's fair. Yeah.
3: You don't even think about it after a while.
0: Luckily, after JBJ's show that's on next is Chancey Chance, and his name is just Chance. Okay. You know, like his DJ name is really easy because it's just his name.
2: Yeah.
0: That's why, that's actually really funny. Well, let's get into playing your next new release. This is Shine the Light. This will be on your fall album. So this is an X-Ray exclusive.
2: Yeah.

0: an exclusive. So go back, listen to this show on the archives. You'll be able to hear those before anybody else. I love that one. I love the piano.
1: Oh, thank you. That's Colin, our piano player. And so he's good. Fantastic. Yeah.
0: We don't
1: everyone
0: have
1: in the band, yeah.
0: That ending where it gets all amped up. It's good. It's really, really good.
1: Oh, thank you.
0: We don't have too much time because I want to get into Roger Miller. So if you liked what you heard, you can check him out at Kenton Club tomorrow night with Rose Gerber and
1: Megan Diana.
0: Yeah, Megan yeah. Diana.
1: Full band. So I'll be there.
0: Oh, yeah. Amazing.
1: Yeah. Yeah. Or all of us will have full bands.
0: That, yeah. Oh, yeah. That's.
1: Yeah. It's going to be a good night. That, and it's everyone's birthday. It was Rose's birthday is tomorrow. Mine was Tuesday. This past Tuesday, and our friend Katie Waterland, another local musician,
0: yeah.
1: It's her birthday as well. I don't know if she'll be there.
0: That's gonna be a really fun
1: birthday
0: party.
1: We're gonna celebrate it for.
0: Yeah, that's amazing.
1: Yeah, so it should be a really good night. A lot of good music, and DJ Dentside is gonna be spinning records.
0: Amazing.
1: She does a lot of like country and rock and roll. And
0: yeah, I love her.
1: So it should be a really good night.
0: That's amazing.
1: Yeah.
0: Well, and then you can get his music all streaming sites. Do you have a Bandcamp?
1: Yes. We do Bandcamp.
0: And then where's the best place for people to keep up with you?
1: Instagram is probably the best, the most frequently used
0: updated
1: form. So just wild_flowers_pdx.
0: Perfect. And
1: yeah,
0: he'll be tagged in some of the posts on my Instagram too. Thank you so much for being here.
1: Thank you for having me. Yeah, this is, you've got a wonderful show.
0: Thank you.
1: I didn't
0: you.
1: Say that when I was rattling off the others, but I really dig yours,
0: right?
1: Too.
0: You didn't and, name yeah, me, so, but yeah. No, I'm just kidding. Well, here's our Roger Miller song. Here's our surprise, our full circle moment.
1: All right.

Oh, who shared? I was so scared when I came to the Raphael House shelter. But that's where I learned to do things on my own, where I first felt safe. Now I have my own apartment in a support circle. It's life-changing. More information at Raphael, that's RAPHAEL, house.org.

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This is Hello Cruel World. Very special day. We got Larry Yes here in studio. And guess what? It's show number 800 for us. 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

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A couple more things after that, and then we'll be on with Larry Yes. Keep it locked. 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

0: All right, Alan Sparhawk from used to play in Low. He's got a record came out last fall with the bluegrass band Trampled by Turtles. That's a track from it called Too High. Before that, Kristen Hirsch, Dandelion from the record Clear Pond Sessions. And we began with Operelli. There's an EP coming out next month. This was the first single to drop from it, and it's actually the demo. The single sounds nothing like that. It's all electronic sounds. All right. It's show 800. Thank you so much for tuning in. We got a special guest today. Larry Yes is here. Larry, say hi to the people.
1: Hi to the people.
0: I'm so glad that you're here to celebrate with me. And we're going to play a song right now from your most recent record.
1: Oh, sweet.
0: Everyone on this planet is family.
1: Yes. I love that.
0: Do you still believe that?
1: Oh, yeah, of course.
0: Good.
1: I mean, how could you not believe that?
0: All right. I guess just like family, there's, you know, a few people we'd you know, put on the other side of the planet. But still, they're still family, right?
1: They are, baby.
0: All right. Here's Be Present from the latest Larry Yes record.

0: Be Present from Larry S., who joins me here on Hello Cruel World this week. Welcome, Larry.
1: Thank you so much for having me.
0: Yeah. You were telling me all the things that happened around this record release, and I don't know where I was. Maybe I was not on this planet when all this happened.
1: You were absolutely on this planet when it happened, but yeah, it was in the Southeast, so I understand that can be a different thing. You live in North Portland, you know. It's hard for us people who live in North Portland to make it to Southeast.
0: I have friends that are like that, that are like going to a different quadrant is like a day trip, but like that's not me really. Generally, I don't have a problem getting around the town. I guess I must not be on your mailing list or like...
1: I don't have a mailing list. Oh. Maybe I should get a mailing list. Is that why I'm not really punching the numbers?
0: That's it. Do you do like social media or anything?
1: I do that, yeah.
0: Well, like I follow you on social media. I don't know why I didn't see your stuff.
1: I don't pay for advertising.
0: Well, yeah. I mean, yeah.
1: But yeah, I don't know how it all works, honestly. I think it's like a random. Like if you look at someone's thing, then they will show your thing if you keep looking at their thing. But then if you don't keep looking at them, I don't know. It's weird how it all works.
0: Yeah.
1: You know what I mean?
0: I will say that, you know, even though I missed the release of this record, your most recent, that I do your art or your MO is working for like art dissemination, because like I do see things will pop out unexpectedly at me, Larry S. art, like particularly during, I'm thinking of the pandemic when we would walk around the neighborhood and there were like signs that you would put all over the neighborhood.
1: Right.
0: And I got to say that was helpful.
1: Yeah. No, that was definitely my intention, because I felt like, oh, I'm just going to be like, love each other. Love yourself, you know?
0: Yeah. And what's funny is that like between, you know, you did that during the pandemic. I know the last time you were here was probably, you know, probably 2017 or 2018.
1: Something like that. But love, like, vibes, yeah.
0: But I remember asking you, like, how can you be so positive when the world is just so horrible? Like, it's so much worse now. And that makes me think, like, however bad you think that it is in the moment, it could always get worse.
1: Sure.
0: Yeah. So... yeah. Anyway, we need positive people. It's hard. Like, not everyone is built the way you are to be positive and look at things positive and put out positivity, like put it out in the world.
1: Yeah.
0: I think I'm generally a positive person, but like it's hard for me to put positive out there, like to give it away, if that makes sense.
1: Sure. Yeah, because you want to hold it for yourself. Do you need a little?
0: No. Well, I think the best way to describe this is when you pass somebody on the street and they smile at you and then you smile back. I'm not good at originating the smile. Mm. Like I will smile back. Like I will receive that and be like, oh yes, you have lit me up. But like for some reason, it's just hard for me to like muster a smile or something, or like I don't know.
1: Yeah.
0: Like that doesn't come as natural to me as responding to the smile.
1: And that's more natural. I mean, I mean some might say I could be forcefully positive, or you know, but I also just I think I just decided it was more fun for me. And I'm just a traditionally more, I'm a real outgoing person per se. I'm a people person.
0: I get that.
1: Yeah. And I just, it's just my natural jam.
0: And although I have been getting called extrovert more and more lately, I think maybe I'm less introverted as I get older. I think that what you're describing, or what I described to you about the smiling thing, it's probably an introvert thing. Like versus an extrovert,
1: right?
0: I'm not as outgoing.
1: Yeah, and that's okay. Because you get it, and you're like, oh, right.
0: Yeah,
1: I love that.
0: I'm so down. Yeah, I'm into it.
1: Yeah,
0: just like when I bump into your art, I'm like, yes, thank you. I needed that in the moment. It did its job.
1: Cool. Yeah. No, I love that. I love that about art.
0: Yeah. Yeah. Well, we talked a lot. While the music was playing. We talked a lot about you maybe playing some stuff today.
1: Yeah. No, I would love to
0: play some tunes for the X-ray listeners.
1: Yeah. I would love that. Let's see. Am I in tune?
0: Can I read, like I wrote down your bio from, can I read your bio? Cause I mean, I don't do this very often, but it's show 800.
1: Yeah, yeah. Read my bio.
0: Dang it.
1: Is it?
0: Larry Yes is a socially engaged artist, songwriter, and musician whose work focuses on positivity, humor, and fostering social bonds through through creativity. In his nearly 30-year musical career, now it's probably more than that, he has toured Europe, performed with Michael Hurley, Sonny and the Sunsets, and Elliott Smith, and played the Quiet Music Festival and South by Southwest. I've been to South by Southwest once. It was amazing. It's like one of the highlights of my life. And I didn't see you there. So I either was not getting the vibes you were putting out across Austin, or we just weren't there the same year.
1: When I should have mentioned, when I played South by Southwest, we opened for Daniel Johnston.
0: No.
1: Yeah.
0: Really?
1: Yeah.
0: That is crazy.
1: Yeah.
0: So that would have had to be like early 2000s or something.
1: Yeah, it was awesome and hilarious because we also opened with the guy from the Velvet Underground, and now I can't think of his name because he really pissed me off. But he was a piano player, and anyway, he was really mean to Daniel Johnston.
0: No.
1: Yeah.
0: How could anyone be mean to Daniel Johnston?
1: I think he was on cocaine or something.
0: Oh, okay.
1: I have no idea.
0: Yeah, yeah.
1: It's so funny, I can't think of his name, but whatever, it doesn't matter.
0: Well, I'm glad that even though you're positive, that you still do not tolerate fools.
1: No.
0: Good.
1: And I have sadness and darkness inside of me.
0: Yeah.
1: You know, I did make a mission a long time ago, after a really deep, sad thing that happened, that, you know, we have to live in the moment and celebrate, like be present, you know?
0: Yeah.
1: Yeah. Can I share a really sad story with you?
0: Yeah.
1: Hello, Cruel World.
0: Yes. Hello, Cruel World style.
1: A lot of people know this, but when I was when I was 28, I was riding my bikes with a couple of my friends who are amazing musicians. One of them, Orion, and he played in this band called the Spooky Dance Band. My friend Caroline, we were driving down Belmont, and a drunk driver swerved and missed me, and he hit all three of my friends and killed two of them. My friend Orion, who was a piano player, died right outside the Immortal Piano Company.
0: And, wow.
1: And so I know that it's really dark, but I realized, like, oh God, I don't know when the heck, you know, things are going to change, or, you know, and I have to really enjoy this moment and live this life. You know what I mean? And I will say I had a lot of support, and Orion's mom is a heart chakra person for me, and how she was. It was really hard, but the joy and the love that she was like, we have to live. You have to live. You know what I mean? This is our time. We don't know what it is. You know what I mean? Anyway, that was a big reason why I make positive art, actually. Darkness.
0: Well, thank you for sharing that. And I think grief has a lot to teach us.
1: Yes.
0: I think we are afraid of what might happen, but when grief comes to us, like I'm dealing with that off and on over the last 4 or 5 years, but I do think grief has a lot to teach us. It sounds like that was that experience like was formative for you.
1: Oh, absolutely.
0: Because something positive came out of it, and then you had somebody, your friend's mom that like,
1: and yeah, she was able to see us and be like, she didn't put any guilt on us, and she just was like, she just was so loving, and I still talk to her today.
0: That's amazing.
1: Yeah, and then actually, crazily, it made me leave Portland, and I went to New Mexico, and I joined a marching band, and I ended up meeting my future wife, and that's what happened.
0: See?
1: So it's a real trip.
0: That stuff, like, are you kind of an everything happens for a reason kind of a guy, or do you see all that as like it all that stuff needed to happen, or is it just serendipitous?
1: I think it's just serendipitous. I don't know if any.
0: I feel like that too.
1: Yeah, I don't know. I can't be attached to everything happens for a reason because there's so much darkness that I don't know if that is. I mean, I do know that we need to process darkness and find a way to see it as what it is, and just learn to see people and their differences as actually strengths and wonderful things. And the fact that we all don't relate is a good thing, you know. Like, there's different points of views, you know. I don't know. It is a dark time, I won't lie. You know, in the 2020, it was like, oh my God. And then now we're like, wow. You know, but I do think it keeps shining a light on how we have to really be who we want to be on this planet in this moment. And I don't know.
0: Yeah, in the face of so much darkness, we're able to practice and get ready for, like, if even worse times come. You know what I mean? I don't know. I don't feel like I'm quite communicating that very well, but my mom has dementia. And so I've been grieving for like 5 years, it's losing my mom more and more over time.
1: Yeah.
0: But also, the dementia, like, she can only hold like a few minutes at a time. So like, if you mess something up with her or something goes wrong, you get a do-over like in a few more minutes. And I feel like the kind of darkness that the incessant darkness that we're talking about now, it gives you time to like practice and work through things and try things out. And we're learning things, you know, like protesting nowadays in this climate. I think like really, really bad stuff is going on right now, like worse than the worst stuff that's happened in my lifetime as far as like response to, I mean, the protests. But I think all that is learning for us, like for the next time, you know, like we're more prepared and we know what works, we know what doesn't work. That's just one scenario. But like, as far as like living and getting through as well, I think like all this stuff is like maybe horrible to live through, but it's also making us stronger. And like, we're learning every time things, and like, it's helping us to like kind of grow and improve as we get used to like what this new normal is. Like we're able to adapt and figure out what works and leave behind what doesn't work.
1: Right. Yeah. And try to treat people how we want to be treated. And I think there's a completely polar opposite to the darkness that's happening with the light and the people being true to themselves. And there's a lot, there's so much more to the picture than just, meets the, whatever the tablet or the phone or, you know what I mean?
0: Yeah. Yeah.
1: There's a lot.
0: If you just tuned in to X-Ray FM, you're listening to Larry S. and me, JBJ, and my show, Hello Cruel World, Thursdays from 3 to 4. We normally don't go this deep, but hey, it's show 800. This is a milestone.
1: I guess I threw it a little bit. Yeah.
0: No, this is good, Larry. This is what I want, really. So, so how about you play something?
1: Yeah. I wanted to play you a song off my new album that's a love song to my son.
0: Awesome. What's it called?
1: It's called Dancing on Moonbeams.
0: All right.
1: Or, yeah.

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1: 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We'll be right back.
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1: Welcome back to Hello, Hello Cruel World on X-Ray FM. Larry S., my guest this week. Larry S. is also my neighbor.
0: Yeah, that's right.
1: Yeah, we don't live too far from each other. You were mentioning off the air that you had a show on X-Ray. For a short time.
0: I did. It was called The Morning Rog.
1: And what are some of your favorite moments from... How long did you do that show?
0: I probably only did it when X-Ray first opened up over in Southeast for like, I would say, a month and a half, 2 months. Maybe I did 4 or 5 episodes. Something like this. Sunday morning, 7 a.m.
1: When I started Sunday morning, either 7 or 8 a.m., and it was in that place like on Hawthorne, right? Or right around there?
0: Yeah, yeah, where it was like a storage unit or something like this, yeah.
1: Well, that was pretty cool, right?
0: Yeah, it was great. No, it's awesome.
1: It's the old Portland Pirate Radio, Portland Radio Authority. Like, originally it was a pirate radio station. So what are some, like, memories that you have from that month and a half?
0: Mostly I was, you know, because I really love Indian Raga, but I also love really droney music. And I was trying to blend the realms of Indian Raga, but also show that, like, you know, Jimi Hendrix was involved with that with, like, 1983, you know, A Mermaid. And then, like, I would play, like, John Fahey and just, I was going all over the you know, from... Yeah, just trying to toggle lots of different realms, but it was fun, and I really love mellow music, you know, and LaRaje.
1: Yeah,
0: I love.
1: I know who that is, actually.
0: Yeah, he's amazing. The Laws of Manifestation is one of my favorite songs of all times.
1: And the only thing I've ever, like, I'm a huge Eno head, so
0: okay.
1: the only thing I've heard is that record that he did with Brian Eno.
0: Yeah, it's a beautiful story.
1: Yeah,
0: yeah, and he's played Portland many times.
1: I think that's true.
0: Yeah, I've met him a couple of times. I got to give him, I think I gave him just the word love one time.
1: I
0: painted him a piece of wood that said love. And I'm a big fan of his world and what he brings.
1: Yeah, for sure. That seems like a good match, actually.
0: Yeah.
1: How about Hurley? How did you guys vibe?
0: Yeah, I met Hurley, actually.
1: Michael Hurley is who we're talking about.
0: Michael Hurley, yeah. I met Michael Hurley because he would be at, you know, Mississippi Records, and I worked at Cherry Sprout across the street, and I would see him. And I was like, oh, hey. And I was like, I really love your music. And he was like, huh, cool, you know. And then one day he saw my show with my friend Nate Lombard, and we were playing at the Waypost way back in the day, which I don't remember if you remember that place.
1: I know that, yeah. It's still around, I think.
0: Oh, yeah. We played there, and he saw us, and he really loved us, and he actually joined our band.
1: Seriously?
0: He was like, I love this. Let's go. And so we ended up playing lots of shows and going on lots of tours, and he played on my record, Love Vibes, for all the creatures of the universe. And then Nate ended up, Nate Lombard ended up playing with him for years and years after that.
1: Is Love Vibe the ones with the hearts and they have faces and mm-hmm. stuff?
0: Yeah, yeah.
1: That was the record that you came on the show to
0: That's right.
1: promote.
0: Yeah,
1: I didn't know that Hurley was involved in that yeah, record.
0: You got to tune in wow. to there's a song called Wish For. He plays violin on, and then he also sings on the last song, Breathe.
1: He wasn't on my radar at the time, so I wasn't listening for him. I do remember hearing Luz Elena Mendoza on that record. I could just pick out her voice because I'm a...
0: On which record?
1: On that record, right?
0: No, she's not
1: really
0: on there, no.
1: Somebody that sounds like her is
0: That was Josephine there. Foster, probably.
1: Really?
0: Yeah.
1: How did you meet her?
0: Through Hurley. Yeah, Hurley and Josephine and I were all really good buddies, and we'd go on tours together and hang out. And
1: I didn't know that they had a connection.
0: Oh, yeah.
1: Yeah. No,
0: if you actually listen... she plays on a lot of his stuff, or a lot of his other stuff. She plays on this song that actually we covered with Eric Isaacson called Disaster on Your Wheel of Fortune. And she sings on it. You know, they were just really good friends. And
1: I remember that I was driving up like around Long Beach, Seaview area when I heard my first Josephine Foster track. And I was like, holy moly, what is this?
0: Yeah, she's so yeah. mystical and wonderful, and yeah. I love her dearly. And yeah, I definitely was like, I heard her play and I was like, okay, I want to be in her band, or I want to be friends with her. And you know,
1: yeah, I do get those vibes. Yeah, that's like a kind of
0: mystical
1: vibes for
0: yeah.
1: sure.
0: And she's really awesome. She just put a new album out. It's on Bandcamp.
1: Really?
0: She just did a punk rock, like, here's a new album, just to check it out. It's out now. I can't remember the name of it, but yeah, go check out the
1: Oh my gosh.
0: Josephine.
1: I'm so glad that you're, yeah, I'm so glad we had this conversation. I'm going to go do that.
0: Yeah, do it.
1: Yeah,
0: do it.
1: Yeah. Friends, thank you so much for tuning in today. It's a big deal. Show 800. Larry S is here.
0: Yeah, baby.
1: Larry's my guest this week. My text with Larry, I get more babies from Larry, the word baby, than I've had ever in any text, like over my whole history of texting. Nobody says baby more than Larry Yes in texting.
0: I should think about that.
1: I dig it, though. I dig it. Yeah. Yeah, I dig it. Thank you so much. Thanks for the vibes you bring.
0: Oh, yeah. It's
1: yeah.
0: my pleasure. It's my pleasure.
1: Do you want to play another song?
0: Yeah, sure.
1: Okay.
0: Yeah, yeah. I'm going to play a song off Love Vibes because
1: Oh, yeah.
0: Because it's the classic.

afraid of what's coming. I don't wanna be afraid, yeah, yeah, yeah, boom, boom, boom, boom. Being there are too many of us trying so hard to forgive. But the sun's outside.

But you know you're not. No, you're not all alone. Yeah. And you know you're not. No, you're not in control. Yeah, out.

Easiest. Yeah, but love, love, love is all that there is. And I don't wanna be afraid. Where we going? I don't wanna be afraid. Yeah, yeah, yeah. Boom, boom. Where we ever been? There are too many reasons to try so hard.

0: Time doesn't exist, but love, love, love is all there is.
1: Larry, yes, everybody. Larry's my guest this week on Hello Cruel World. Thank you for that song.
0: Thank you for letting me sing it.
1: Larry, do you have gigs coming up?
0: I do. Yeah. I'm playing at the, I'm really excited about this one. On Saturday, I'm doing my first afternoon delight concert at this amazing church called the Grace Memorial Episcopal Church on 17th and Wheedler by Lloyd Center.
1: Ah.
0: And it's really wonderful because it has a really lovely natural reverb. And I've worked there off and on for years doing a songwriter workshop with kids. So I've been in this church space recording for the last couple of years. So I've really got a vibe of just how wonderful it sounds. And I'm playing there with with Darcy Phoenix. She's really amazing.
1: That name sounds familiar.
0: Yeah, tune into her music, man. It's really beautiful.
1: She's local as well?
0: She is local, Yeah, and then Nate Lombard and Toussaint Perrot and my friend Alyssa will be joining me, and it'll be really fun. And it's 2 to 4, so it's kind of like an afternoon show. Hey,
1: yeah,
0: you know,
1: That sounds great.
0: Yeah.
1: Well, we got time for one more song. Do you have another? Do you have one more song in you?
0: Yeah. Do you? I'm trying to think of what I should do. Let's see. Should I play that cover I was talking about?
1: Yeah. Yeah. You know, Muppets are like making a comeback or something. I read something. There was like a...
0: Did they ever leave?
1: No, they never did.
0: They never did, man.
1: I will say that like the voices sound... There was like a new iteration of like the Muppet Show that came out recently. And the Kermit voice sounds different to me. And Miss Piggy sounds different to me too.
0: Well, they got to. I mean,
1: I guess we can't expect all these people to stay alive forever.
0: No.
1: There needs to be. We have to evolve. Yeah, yeah. We have to evolve. Thank you, Larry. Thanks for that reminder.
0: I like to say that Kermit the Frog wrote this song. I know that's not technically true, but yeah.
1: Wait, did Paul Williams write this?
0: Yeah.
1: Okay,
0: all right. Paul Williams did. I'm trying to reach out to him because I want to cover it for my new covers record.
1: Yeah.

Are there so many songs about rainbows? And what's on the other side? Rainbows are visions, but they're only illusions.

Have you been half asleep? And have you heard those voices? I hear them calling my name.

it too many times to ignore it. There's something that I'm supposed to be. Someday you will find it.

0: Larry S., everybody. The Rainbow Connection.
1: Thank you so much.
0: Thanks for making show 800 so special.
2: Yeah, thanks for having me. It was a blast.
0: Yeah, I had a blast too. Friends, don't forget about the show happening this Saturday.
2: Yeah.
0: At Grace Lutheran Church.
2: It's Grace Memorial.
0: Grace Memorial.
2: Yeah, Grace Memorial. Yeah, it's on 17th and Wheedler. I want to say it's 1535, and there's a parking lot, and it's $10, but we won't turn anyone away.
0: Not a fluff.
2: Yeah, we won't turn anyone away. Yeah. Oh yeah, not a fluff. Yeah, and it'll be really fun afternoon delight with Darcy Phoenix and me, and we're going to sing sweet, sweet songs to you. It's going to be magical.
0: Nice. Thank you so much for the visit.
2: Yeah, thanks for having me, baby. Baby.
0: Baby.

Hey, we interrupt this song really quick. Sorry to interrupt, Bright Eyes. I'm sorry, Connor. Next week on Hello Cruel World, French singer-songwriter Lola Sauvageau. 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
0: Elder is the roof that shelters the youth.
1: That looks down the road,
0: laying tracks of where to go.
1: No country for old men.
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1: Wanna speak to the younger survival.
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0: 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I've been your age, you ain't never been mine.
1: Chuck D's been setting people free his whole life.
0: I think Ray, Robbie, and Jim are your friends.

0: It's no wonder little Stevie brought the thunder.
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0: Marvin,
1: Gay,
0: Marley,
1: Bob,
0: they're all singing the same song.
1: Redemption doing the job.
0: Redemption.
1: Redemption. Let's go.
0: Everybody gets older.
1: Aging and the strong
0: but
1: survive.
0: Not everybody.

Good afternoon. It is 11 minutes past the 4 o'clock hour. This is a show called Welcome to Your Good Day. My name is Gary. I am not the regular host of this show. I guess that makes me the irregular host of this show. I do have a lot of stuff for you today. Almost all of it music. I will tell you how I started the show. First, I should say thanks to JBJ for another great show. Always excellent to follow that fellow. If not, a tad bit daunting. That was Stereo Total, Dactylo Rock from O.A. Before that, the Julie Ruin, Hello, Trust No One from Hit Reset. And we began with something new from a very curious and strangely intriguing and interesting and fun to listen to record made by John Densmore of The Doors with Chuck D of Public Enemy. It's called, the record's called No Country for Old Men. I played the title track, No Country for Old Men. It is D-O plus P-E equals No Country for Old Men. So D-O Doors, P-E Public Enemy. Although during the bit of the song where Chuck D name checks all the Doors, John Densmore does not name check everybody in Public Enemy. Just, I like parallelism. Under my voice is the first part, Der Held, from Don Juan, the Tone Poem for Orchestra Opus 20, written by Richard George Strauss, performed by the Royal Concertgebouw Orchestra, who I believe are Dutch. They're in Amsterdam. It's his birthday today, Richard George Strauss. I said it American-ly. He was born on this day in 1864. He is a German composer and a conductor known for his tone poems and operas. He lived until 1949. Imagine the changes in the world that he saw. He was a leading figure of the late Romantic and early modern era, a successor to Richard Wagner and Franz Liszt, and he combined, along with his friend Gustav Mahler, subtleties of orchestration with an advanced harmonic style. The thing that I read about Richard Strauss is that he was kind of sassy, a bit of a wry person. For example, when his last songs that he would write appeared when he was about 84 years old, this would be in 1948 or so, a reporter asked him what his future plans were. He went, to die. That's a funny thing to hear from an old person, maybe a little frightening. I found when I read about him that he was wonderfully self-deprecating. He once said, I may not be a first-rate composer, but I am a first-class second-rate composer. I appreciate that sort of thing. And finally, this is a very famous thing he said. I'm just trying to give you examples of what a wit he was. He conducted a lot. In his later years, he conducted a lot of orchestras. Here's the advice that he gave to conductors. Never look at the trombones. You'll just encourage them. Happy birthday to him. I am not the world's biggest classical music fan. I don't think I'm smart enough, to be honest with you, and I think that I like simpler stuff and stuff with words. Not a lot of, you know, like if Beethoven had written some cool lyrics maybe to the Fifth Symphony, I might dig it more. But nonetheless, more of a verbal guy. But nonetheless, I do appreciate a little Strauss when one needs a little Strauss. You can telephone me up here at 503-233-X-RAY. That spells 9729. You can also text me at 971-220-KXRY. That is 5979. I'm just going to be playing music for you for a couple hours. It's your good day, to which I am welcoming you here on X-Ray FM, KXRY Portland, X-Ray.FM.

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Hello, friend. It's just past 4:30 in the afternoon. You're listening to a program called Welcome to Your Good Day on X-Ray FM, KXRY Portland. My name is Gary. I'm subbing today. I just played for you a most remarkable record called Spatial No Problem. It's by the German duo, or I guess sometimes they're a trio, Mouse on Mars, with Lee Scratch Perry. That was Economic Train. I confess I don't really know the circumstances. I know that Lee Scratch Perry ascended a few years ago. It would not surprise me if he came back just to record that record. If anyone could totally just come back to do stuff and then disappear again, that would be Lee Perry. It's an amazing record, though. Before that, The Proctors, Daddy's Monster from Pinstripes and Englishman. In the middle of that set, something new by Wales's The Bug Club. That was Every Single Muscle. I can't tell if that's a single of the album name. I should check. Maybe the album's called that? My wife is an anatomist, and she said that's a terrible anatomy song. But I learned more about muscles in that song than I think I ever learned anywhere else. We heard The Slippers, Till You Know. Their new record is called Slippers 08, and we began with the Go-Betweens, All About Strength, from their record from 1982 called Send Me a Lullaby. Under my voice is a birthday boy. It's Bob Gordon, who is an American cool jazz baritone saxophonist born in St. Louis, Missouri. Cool jazz is a type of jazz, so it's not that Wikipedia is saying he's also a cool guy. He was born on this day in 1928. He died in 1955 at the age of 27 in a car accident on his way to a show. And that's a downer. And I'm already quite a downer. So I'm going to switch from talking about his birthday, happy birthday to him, switch from that and tell you some really, really incredible, excellent news. This summer, X-Ray FM is moving. Not out of town, you goofball. We're moving to a new home on the corner of Southeast 10th and Hawthorne. All of our DJs and hosts, I guess there could be a difference. Well, anyway, all of them will have access to larger and more improved studios, helping us create radio in new, compelling ways. Plus, also, too, our new home will allow all kinds of community gatherings, record swaps, book clubs, civic education, media literacy training, happy hours, favorite DJ stalking, and more. We can't wait to see who gathers in our new home. I personally haven't been stalked in ages. Okay, I've never been stalked. No one has ever called and asked me to play Misty for them. Okay, I'm being stupid, but this is really excellent news. So if you go to xray.fm, you can click on the banner that says X-Ray is moving to learn how and find out more you can help. Because we are asking you for some help financially too. So if you have it in you and you're looking forward to being able to visit us at our new space, go to xray.fm, click on that X-Ray is moving banner. You can call or text me if you like. My phone line is, it's the station's phone line, 503-233-9729, which spells X-Ray. Or you can text me at 971-220-5979, and that spells KXRY. And I'm just going to continue welcoming you to your good day here on X-Ray FM, KXRY Portland, xray.fm.

0: Apollo 8, 10 seconds to go. You're go all the way.
1: Roger. Thanks a lot, Trips. We'll see you on the other side.
2: We've had loss of a signal with Apollo 8 at 68 hours, 58 minutes, 45 seconds. We will watch with continuing interest the AOS clock here in Mission Control. Now we're in our period of longest wait. Continuing to monitor, this is Apollo Control, Houston.

Apollo 8, this is Houston, over.

unmanned lunar orbiter spacecraft traversed the moon perhaps over 10,000 times. But this is the first that a man aboard reported to his compatriots here on Earth.

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So unprofessional. So unprofessional. Hello, friend. Golly, it is 4:56, almost 5 in the afternoon. We're about to enter the second hour of Welcome to Your Good Day on X-Ray FM, KXRY Portland. My name is Gary. I'm sitting in for Chance. I'm just playing music for you and also a game on my phone, but you can't see that part there. You actually can't see me playing music for either, but you can hear it. We just heard something new from an artist. I believe she's from Africa. Tatiana Jane. Her new record is called Discordia. That was Orbit. Before that, the MAPS remix of Public Service Broadcasting's The Other Side from their Race for Space remixes. Very hard to believe that record came out 10 years ago. I love that record so much. In the middle of the set, brand new Boards of Canada, The Word Becomes Flesh from Inferno. We heard Young and Sexy, Better from Stand Up for Your Mother. And we heard some very early, very raw Canaanes do the Happy Swing from their very first release called Happy Swing. Re-released in 2013 by a label called All Gone, which I'm very grateful for. I didn't have it until then. Under my voice is Lenny Niehaus. The end titles for Claudia's Theme, or Claudia's Theme, which is from the Unforgiven soundtrack, the original motion picture score. It's his birthday today. Leonard Niehaus was born on June 11th, 1929. He's an alto saxophonist, composer, and arranger. He was also in the West Coast jazz scene. He had a close association as composer, and arranger on motion pictures produced and directed by Clint Eastwood, like Unforgiven. Now, that play Misty for Me referenced earlier was a total coincidence, maybe. Eastwood and Niehaus met first when serving together in the U.S. Army at Fort Ord during 1952 to 1954. Both discovered they had a passion for jazz music. This is a fun fact. Clint Eastwood would often play records for Lenny Niehaus, and he would not tell him what he's about to play, and before he put the needle on the record, he would say, "Hey, Lenny, do you feel lucky, punk? Do ya?" Niehaus wrote the entire score for Eastwood's films from Pale Rider 1985 to Bloodwork 2002, and he orchestrated the music for the next six features from Mystic River 2003 to Gran Torino 2008. Meanwhile, I will point out to you that none of my friends have ever asked me to DJ at their weddings, or even their parties, or even their funerals. I suppose I have never had a friend quite like Clint Eastwood. That's all I can say. Happy birthday, Lenny Niehaus. I don't, by the way, Lenny Niehaus left us in 2020. I don't say happy heavenly birthday because I, like Jesus, don't believe people go to heaven when they die. But I will say that I, unlike Jesus, don't think there will be an imminent apocalypse when God will come down, remove all evil from the world, and create a paradise on earth. So there are ways, I've argued this before, there

Support for X-Ray FM comes from Por Que No Taqueria. Since 2005, Por Que No has been committed to both the communities and the food that they serve. More information at porquenotacos.com or at one of their two locations on North Mississippi or Southeast Hawthorne Boulevard.